one of salvation, pure and simple. On May 26th, 2013, 4:30 p.m., a massive ocean swell slammed into the JSCON 4, a tugboat towing an oil tanker off the coast of Nigeria. The waves sprayed sheets of water across the deck, cracking a piece of the hull and flipping the vessel over on its side. At the time, Harrison O'Keen, the tugboat's 29-year-old cook, was in the bathroom getting ready for the day. As the boat began to sink, he forced open the bathroom's metal door and was swept into a narrow passageway. When the boat finally landed upside down at the floor of the Atlantic Ocean, Harrison waded through the rising ice-cold water into a small cabin with a 4-foot air pocket. There he found two mattresses, made a makeshift platform to keep his head above water. Now settled hopelessly at the bottom of the ocean, all he could do was pray. All around was just black, he said. I was crying and calling on Jesus to rescue me. I was so hungry and thirsty and cold, and I was just trying to see some kind of light. 60 hours later, seemingly beyond help, O'Keen's prayers were answered when he spotted a light. Then he heard the sound of rescuers and started banging on the steel walls of his cabin with a hammer. The Dutch divers who found him couldn't believe their eyes. As they reached out for the hand of a man they assumed was dead, the hand grabbed theirs, the only one of 12 on board to survive. O'Keen has never forgotten that day, the day he was miraculously saved from certain death. He says, the rest of my life is not enough to thank God for this wonder. It is incredible. The utter helplessness and hopelessness that Harrison felt is an excellent picture of our desperate condition apart from Jesus Christ. As lost sinners, alienated from God, we are helpless and hopeless, and there's nothing we can do on our own to fix our situation. If you're going to be rescued, it will be the result of God's efforts, not our own. What we're about to study in the book of Ephesians, what we're about to explore together, may be the best explanation of this truth in all of the Bible, and the most concise presentation of the gospel in all of God's word. In these verses, Paul explains to us the plain salvation message. It's plain and simple. If you want to know what it means to become a Christian, if you want to know what it means to experience the blessing of salvation, these verses are the place to look. You can go to a lot of churches and you might not ever find out what it means to be a Christian. We talk a lot about being a Christian. A lot of people don't know what it is. And I want to tell you, this is not from me. This is from the scripture. This is the word of God. If you listen carefully today, you cannot possibly leave here and not know what it means to be a Christian. And if you're Christians, you need to look back over your shoulder and remember what God has done for you. Remember what he saved you out of. Think about where you might be today if it were not for Christ. The passage in Ephesians chapter 2 begins with the reason we need to be saved, the reason for salvation. Why is it that we must be rescued by someone other than ourselves? I mean, why can't we as Christians be like other religions where we try to do our best and we hope that we're going to make it and maybe we're better than others and we try to climb up on our good works and ultimately earn God's favor? All of the other religions are like that. All of the religions of the world are an attempt to reach up to God, and Christianity is the truth that God has reached down to us. Paul answers these questions in verses 1 through 3. He's very blunt. He's very focused. Here's what he says. And you he made alive, who were dead in trespasses and sins, in which you once walked according to the course of this world, according to the prince of the power of the air, the spirit who now works in the sons of disobedience, among whom also we all once conducted ourselves in the lust of the flesh, fulfilling the desires of the flesh and of the mind, and were by nature children of wrath, just as others. Paul said, look back over your shoulder. This is where we were. This is what it's like
before you become a Christian. As I mentioned, these verses are blunt and they're powerful. Paul takes us through five human conditions that are true of us before we become Christians. First of all, the Bible says we're dead. We are unable to save ourselves because we are spiritually dead without Christ. And you he made alive, said Paul, who were dead in trespasses and sins. According to God's word, every human being who does not have a relationship with God through faith in Jesus Christ is dead spiritually. You may be the most alive physical person you know, but without Jesus Christ, you are spiritually dead. Dead toward God, dead toward the things of God, deaf to his voice. The Bible is foolishness to you. You are not spiritually alive. Paul said we were dead in trespasses and sins. There's a connection between those concepts. Sin and death are partners. Romans 6:23 says, for the wages of sin is death. Apart from Christ, we are dead in our sins, and that condition begins when we're born. I know it's hard to believe that these beautiful, special, loving little babies are born with a sin nature. But if you're honest about it, you won't have any trouble coming up with illustrations pretty much along the way. In the long history of the human race, there have been three basic views of human nature. Kent Hughes says those three natures are man is well, man is sick, or man is dead. If the first one is right, the proponents of that view says you're all right. Just get on a diet, do a little exercise, take some vitamins, you'll be fine. The proponents of the second view agree that man is sick, maybe even mortally sick, but his situation is certainly not hopeless. But the biblical view is that man is dead in his trespasses and sins, and all his self-help will avail nothing for him. You can go to the Arlington Cemetery and play Reveille from morning till night, and I promise you, nobody's coming out of the grave. And the same thing is true for those of us who may not know Christ. We might be good people. I'm not saying that we're not. But as far as God is concerned, that part of your life is dead. It's not active. It has no possibility. You understand what other people are talking about when they talk about their faith in Christ. But if you don't have faith in Christ, you don't have the frequency that you need to be on to talk with Almighty God in heaven and have a relationship with him. Paul's first blunt statement is, if you don't know Jesus Christ, you're dead spiritually. And then he says, we are deceived if we don't know Christ. Not only are we spiritually dead before we encounter Christ, but we are deceived. We're living out a lie. Having already mentioned our trespasses and sins, Paul added, in which you once walked according to the course of this world, according to the prince of the power of the air. Because we were dead in our trespasses and sins, according to Paul, we walk according to the course of this world. That means we walk within the guidelines and boundaries of the system that operates our world today. We're like zombies. Dead men and women walking around, living our lives according to whoever the ruler of the world is and whatever it is they want us to do. And that brings up an interesting question. Who is the ruler of this world? Oh, you say, Pastor, everybody knows that. God is. And in a technical sense, that's the truth. But God is sovereign over the entire universe. He's the creator and sustainer of all things, which means he does have control over all things. On the ultimate level, he is in charge of our world. But on a practical level, as you know, Satan is in control. The demons are at his command, and he is the prince of the power of the air. Satan has a whole system of evil at work in the world today. In fact, when you read the book of Daniel, you get the impression that there are demons assigned to specific nations and regions all over the world. So the system and the machinations of our world are currently ruled by evil forces, and we were a willing participant in that system before we became saved. Most of us didn't realize what was going on. We thought we were just living our lives, trying to do our best. But we were participating in a Satan-led rebellion against God. We were deceived. And then Paul says, not only were we deceived,
we were actively disobedient to God. At the end of verse 2, he mentions the spirit who now works in the sons of disobedience. Before we encountered Christ, we actively and willingly rejected often what we knew was right. Before salvation, we wanted to have it our own way, do everything the way we wanted to do it, including our eternal destiny. And that's why you still have people walking around today saying, I deserve to go to heaven because I'm a good person. I'm a good husband. I'm a good father. I give money to charity. Those who are outside of God's plan are desperate to create their own rules, and so they come up with their own plan of salvation. Unfortunately, it's not real. It's not true. When Paul talks about the sons of disobedience, he wasn't referring to our disobedience against God. He was referring to our failure to meet even our own standards. See, the problem is you can say, well, I don't need God to go to heaven. I can go to heaven on my own. I'll just be good. Well, how good do you need to be? You need to be perfectly good. I like to tell people as often as I can, God does not grade on the curve. You have to be perfect. You have to be holy as he is. None of us can achieve that. You know, somebody says, well, I'm a good person. I remember a guy used to come here once in a while and preach, and he would take people through this little quiz. Have you ever lied? Yeah. Well, that means you're a liar. Have you ever had an impure thought? Yes. Well, that means you're an adulterer. Have you ever taken something that wasn't yours? That means you're a thief. And he goes through that. By the time you get done, you're kind of laying on the ground thinking, man, I'm a terrible person. All he's trying to do is help us understand that even if we try to live up to our own standards, we cannot do it. We don't have what it takes to do it, not even for one day. The Bible says the heart is sinful above all things. Who can know it? And so if we don't have help from outside, we're like that guy lying in the bottom of that boat at the bottom of the ocean. We can't help ourselves. We're lost. We need something from the outside to enter into our lives. And we know that that something is a someone who is Jesus Christ, who reaches down to bring us up out of the misery of our sin. We're dead, deceived, disobedient, and the Bible even goes further and says we're defiled, among whom we also once conducted ourselves in the lust of our flesh, fulfilling the desires of the flesh and of the mind. Now, he's talking here not just about sexuality. Oftentimes that's what we think, lust is just sexuality, but it's not that at all. It's throwing ourselves into doing whatever we want in any number of circumstances. How many people today do you see living for themselves and caring only for their own selfish needs? That's the way we were until God got a hold of us. We didn't see life outside of ourselves. We saw only ourselves. But the worst part of this list that Paul makes in the first three verses of this second chapter is we're doomed. Now, at this point in the message, I can imagine you might be feeling discouraged, maybe even upset. Maybe you're thinking, I didn't come to church to have you tell me I'm dead, deceived, disobedient, defiled, and doomed. I understand that. And the very good news is that you and I are none of those things if we're Christians, not any longer. Remember, Paul was describing what the Ephesians, and by extension, what we were before we experienced the blessing of salvation. Why is he doing that? He wants people to understand why it is they need to be saved. My father was a pastor, and he used to tell me all the time, David, the hardest thing about preaching is getting people lost first so you can get them saved. So many people come to church and they think they're okay. You know, we used to ask this question when we would talk to people about their faith. If you were to stand before God today and he would say to you, why should I let you into my heaven? What would you say? And I've asked that question probably thousands of times. And the answers are almost inevitably the same. A long list of everything we think we have done that gets us into heaven, which might be good if you could get to heaven by doing good works, but you can't. And even if you're the best of good workers, you can never be perfect. And the Bible says if you break the law in one place, you've broken the whole law. The law is like a chain. Take one link out of it and it all falls apart. What Paul has to help us understand, what we all need to understand, if you're here today and you don't know Jesus Christ, you say, well, I'm in a program. Well, good luck with that. The program won't get you anywhere. You need a personal Savior who can come and live within your heart and lift you up above all of that. Because the Bible says that without Jesus Christ, this is who we are. We're dead. We're lost.
We're without hope. Whenever you feel tempted to take pride in the fact that you're a Christian, remember where you came from. Look over your shoulder and look at what you once were and thank God for what He's done for you. Some of us may have grown up in good families, Christian homes, and we became Christian. Thank God for what you've been saved from. That's the reason we need to be saved. There used to be a song that said, I reached up to heaven and I couldn't quite reach the goal, but then one day God reached down to me and brought me up from where I was. So that's why you need to be saved. That's the reason for salvation. But now this is the good news. You know, the good news always comes after you understand why you need the good news. Ephesians 2:4, but God, who is rich in mercy because of His great love, has loved us. In your Bible, if you mark your Bible, circle the words, but God. I love the way Paul starts this section of his letter. In verses 1 through 3, he's described all the reasons why we have no hope apart from Christ. We were afloat on an ocean of our own sin with no way to get ourselves back to the shore. We were done. But God, in many ways, these are the two greatest words in the scripture. You could say these two words summarize the entire theme and message of God's word. Adam and Eve were lost forever because of their sin. But God, Noah deserved to be drowned along with the rest of the world. But God, Jonah did nothing to deserve a second chance. But God, humanity deserved complete and total wrath after crucifying the Savior of the world. But God, you see, take any situation you want, as bad as it is, insert God in the middle of it, and everything changes. But God. James Montgomery Boyce said, if you understand those two words, they will save your soul. If you recall them daily and live by them, they will transform your life. God is the difference maker. The situation we're in apart from God, there's only one answer. You need God. You need Jesus Christ. It says in verses 4 through 9, but God, who is rich in mercy because of the great love with which He loved us, even when we were dead in trespasses, made us alive together with Christ. By grace you have been saved, raised us up together, and made us sit together in the heavenly places in Christ Jesus, that in the ages to come He might show the exceeding riches of His grace in His kindness toward us in Christ. For by grace you have been saved through faith, and that not of yourselves, it is a gift of God, not of works, lest any man should boast. Now I'm going to give you a quick little tutorial on what it takes to be a Christian. That's what Paul does next. He uses phrases that we know, but he puts them in the right progression. Here's the first one. Rich mercy. Say that with me. Rich mercy. But God, who is rich in mercy. The first ingredient in God's recipe for salvation is mercy. Paul reminded his readers that God is rich in mercy. He's got enough mercy for everybody. Here's the wonderful psalm that speaks of that. Psalm 103, verses 8 through 12. The Lord is merciful and gracious. He's slow to anger and abounding in mercy. He will not always strive with us, nor will He keep His anger forever. He has not dealt with us according to our sins, nor punished us according to our iniquities. For as the heavens are high above the earth, so great is His mercy toward those who fear Him. As far as the east is from the west, so far has He removed our transgressions from us. What is mercy? Here it is. Mercy is God withholding from us what we really deserve. I hear people all the time say, well, I just want justice. I don't want justice. I need mercy. If we got justice, we would get just what we deserve. But God is rich in mercy. I like what Pastor Dane Ortlund says about this. The Bible says that God is not tight-fisted with mercy. He's open-handed. Not frugal, but lavish. Not poor, but rich. That God is rich in mercy means that your regions of deepest shame and regret are not hotels through which mercy passes, but homes in which mercy abides. It means the things about you that make you cringe the most make Him hug the hardest.
It means his mercy is not calculating and cautious like ours. It is unrestrained, flood-like, sweeping, magnanimous. It means our haunting shame is not a problem for him, but the very thing he loves most to work with.

0: to make him love us. Remember, it's not because of what you do, it's because of what he's done. You and I don't deserve to be loved, not by God, but he loves us anyway. Scripture makes that clear. The world's most famous Bible verse, everybody pretty much knows, "For God so loved the world that he gave his only begotten Son, that whoever believes in him should not perish but have everlasting life." And Romans 5:8 says, "But God demonstrates his love toward us, that while we were still sinners, Christ died for us." And 1 John says, "In this, the love of God was manifested toward us, that God sent his only begotten Son into this world, that we might live through him. And this is love, not that we love God, but that God loved us and sent his Son to be the satisfaction for our sins." You see the reason why we aren't stuck in our death and disobedience and defilement? No, we aren't stuck, because God's got a lot of mercy and God's got a lot of love.
1: Amen. And he gets us unstuck, doesn't he? That's good news. Say, friends, this Friday, and I always like to take a moment and encourage you to get to church this weekend, because, you see, the church is God's purpose and his plan for these days. And I have been very reticent over the years to say, if you live in the San Diego area and you don't have a church that you go to, you should come and visit us. Many people are surprised to know that Turning Point originates at the Shadow Mountain Church in El Cajon, California. I'm there almost every Sunday, except when I'm vacation, and we have a wonderful time together. My privilege is to invite you. If you've never been here to see us, come and see us. If you're looking for a church, we're here to help you. And you'll find a lot of wonderful things at the Shadow Mountain Community Church. In the meantime, have a great, wonderful weekend, and we'll look forward to seeing you back here on Monday for the next edition of Turning Point.
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0: So there are storms that we don't see coming. And I think the only way we get through that is with prayer and with inviting God's presence into the mix.
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0: Because there's not an easy answer. You can't say, why did he cheat? Why did our child have to die? Why did we have 3 years of separation and hatred? We don't have easy answers for that. But when we have, over and over again, as I interviewed people, the thing that got them through those storms, those rocky times, was the comfort of God's presence. Mm-hmm. And, you know, we see that again and again in Scripture. Joseph getting thrown into the cistern and then tossed into prison. And over again, you read in his story, the guy who had the worst betrayals, and God was with him.
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3: Henry Thoreau wrote, "None are so old as those who have outlived enthusiasm." Isn't it wonderful to be around an enthusiastic person whose years are multiplied compared to yours? Isn't it great to see them have goals and vision and dreams and pursuits that have them excited from the time they awaken until a late going to bedtime?
4: There's a verse tucked into the middle of Job's story, one he spoke long before he understood where his suffering would lead. He said it while defending himself to a friend, never imagining how it would read once the whole story unfolded. Today on Insight for Living, Chuck Swindoll invites us back to Job chapter 23, just one verse to be seen through new eyes. As we near the end of this remarkable journey, we'll discover that endurance isn't merely surviving the hard road, it's what we become along the way. Chuck begins with prayer.
3: We're reminded of the psalm, our Father, that says, "Those who sow in tears shall reap in joy." And as we witness the reaping of Job in his joy, we thank you for the memory of the journey. We thank you for your faithfulness to this man of endurance, even when things got terribly thin and the series of tragedies seem only to increase and multiply. You were there. You were there all the time, and you faithfully watched over him. Thank you also, Father, for your goodness and equity. You are not unrighteous to forget our work and labor of love. Thank you for rewarding even as you afflicted. There are some today going through a time of testing. The days are thin, the nights seem long, and the hope at times is like the morning fog that quickly passes away. And I pray that you will minister to those who are today struggling with issues in their own lives, perhaps in relationships that aren't as they should be, work not as fulfilling as anticipated, dreams dashed, sorrows many. I pray that you will show us from this brief time together that you have a long view in life, and you see us as what we are to become, not simply as what we are. Thank you for proving yourself faithful to a man like Job. Thank you for those who watch over us in the military Today, we remember them again, as well as our president and those who give him counsel. We pray, Lord, that we'll be reminded that you are in charge of the events of this world. Give us the capacity to grasp the mystery of your will, the strangeness of allowing evil and wrong to continue for a period of time, as even through that you're working out your plan. Deliver us from taking our cues from the media. May we hear your word as more eloquent and significant than any other voice that crosses our attention. Thank you for the lengthened study of this great man who occupies a central place in the book, the Bible. Thank you for lessons learned, and we pray today we'll be especially keen and sensitive to learn from his later years, even as we have learned from the earlier ones. And now our gifts, which come from the occupation you have given us, the money we've been able to earn, how grateful we are for good health, for strong bodies and minds that allow us to earn a living. We give today, as we have sung to you, gratefully and joyfully and generously. In the precious name of Christ, and all God's people said, Amen.
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3: Before you get to chapter 42, let me have you look at chapter 23 once again. Just one verse. I wonder if Job remembered saying this to his friend Eliphaz while defending himself in his third reply. Job 23, verse 10. Look closely. You'll see it through new eyes now that you see how the story has led to Job's recovery. Back when his body was covered with sores, back when his friends were against him, family had gone away, children had died, he was bankrupt, sitting in a garbage dump at the outskirts of the city, Job still has the temerity to say, he knows the way I take. When he has tried me, I shall come forth as gold. Look at that. The H is capitalized. It's referring to the living God. Job makes three statements of faith, even in the midst of his suffering. One, I know that God knows my situation. He knows the way I take. Second, I believe it is God who is testing me when he has tried me. And third, I believe that after the trials have ended, I will emerge a better man. There'll be gold-like blessings that will come from this affliction. I find when I get to the 10th verse of this last chapter of his book that it begins to list for me no less than four great rewards that came his way. Four gold-like blessings from the hand of God. And I enumerate them for us so that you might take hope where you find yourself today. Now, your rewards will be different because our trials are different. The blessings that come your way ultimately will not be the same as Job's necessarily. But these are his, and you will have yours. Take heart. The first of the four blessings I find in verse 10 and verse 12 of Job 42. Job's possessions are doubled. The Lord restored the fortunes of Job when he prayed for his friends. And the latter part of the verse explains what that means. The Lord increased all that Job had twofold. There are times I don't take a verse absolutely literally, but this is one of those I do. I think literally because of what's said in verse 12, everything doubled. perhaps his land as well as his possessions. Perhaps a larger home was able to be built rather than the one they lived in before. But we are told specifically of the multiplication that occurred over the passing of time with his animals. The Lord blessed the latter days of Job more than his beginning. Job increases, multiplies enormously. He has come forth as gold, having been tested. Now, there's a second blessing that comes in verse 11. His relatives and friends emerge. Job looks up and he's surrounded by all his brothers and, it repeats it, all his sisters. Interesting, they're never mentioned until now. They weren't around when his time was troubled. Or were they? You don't know that, nor do I. But if they were, they said nothing, and their names are never recorded, nor are their words recorded in the first 41 and a half chapters of the book. But now they come, all his brothers, all his sisters, all who had known him before. You know who I would include? Because they're now forgiven, Eliphaz, Bildad, Zophar, and Elihu. Why not? They're not blacklisted, are they? Because they didn't do the right thing or say the right thing at a time when they too were confused. They're forgiven. If I read correctly, verses 7 through 10, Job even prays for them, and they're restored. So why not be a part of the family reunion? Notice what these people did when they came. They came to him and they ate bread with him in his house, and they consoled him and they comforted him for all the adversities that the Lord had brought on him. What a great family reunion. I love it that they comforted and consoled him. Maybe he had a few scars remaining from the sores. Maybe you could tell him about the night he lost all hope of being able to make it. Those are the kind of stories that make a family reunion deeper and meaningful. And I notice also, as you have, that each one gave him one piece of money and a ring of gold. Isn't that intriguing? Maybe this was early on and he hadn't yet begun to build back his business, and maybe they wanted to participate in helping him get back on his feet. Remember, he's lost it all. Maybe he had to take all of the rings he had before and sell them to live on it. And they wanted to be sure he had a few nice things as well. Maybe they were housewarming gifts, welcoming him to a new home that he had just built. And they were all happy for him. Men and women, in a fast-paced world like ours, it's easy to lose your roots. It's easy to live just for yourself. He stays in touch, and they stay in touch with him. They had a lot to talk about. You know who had a lot to talk about? Is Job and his wife. In many a home where physical affliction hits hard, there's a separation that occurs. Distance is built. Some marriages can't make it. And the wife goes one direction and the husband drifts another. You got to hand it to Job and his wife. They stuck it out. They pulled together. She's not painted in a good light, I'm sorry to say. I think there were great qualities in her. She stays with him all the way through this, as confused as she is, watching her husband dwindle to a shell of what he had once been. Must have been terribly difficult, but she was there. Hey, stick it out. Stay together. You have a child that can't keep up with other children at the school, and there's some brain damage, or there's a problem with some ailment or some lengthening disease that takes its toll. Stay together. Hang in there. She was right there. They had a lot to talk about as they turn in at night and be all alone where it was quiet. That brings me to a third blessing that came his way. Job's children are all replaced. Verse 13, he had seven sons and three daughters. Let's say they did, okay? She had a little hand in that. They're both getting up in years, okay? And one day she says to Job, "You're not going to believe this, but I think I'm pregnant." He goes, "Say what?" Let's just say they're both 70, okay? Let's just start there. Here's Job laughing with his wife over the fact she's going to have a baby. Takes the maternity clothes out of mothballs and says, I guess I can fit back into that. And not just once, not twice. We're talking 10 pregnancies. So for the next 20 more years, they're rearing children again. That'll keep you young, huh? That'll keep you going. I got a funny line, but my wife says, "Don't use that line. It's not nice." So staying away. I need a nice, warm place to stay tonight, so I'm not going to go there. 10 more children. It's okay. You can laugh. It's all right. It's amazing. I mean, it isn't all that pious. There are 10 children. He and his wife are given the ability to reproduce, and regardless of their ages, and we're not told exactly what it is, they get to enjoy the blessings of parenting, get this, with the wisdom of grandparents. Can't beat that combination. How often we have said, "I so wish I knew then what I now know. I'd have been such a better parent." Well, they have the chance for a second time around. They don't make the mistakes they made the first time, or many of them. They got 7 boys and they got 3 daughters, and we read a little about the girls here, not anything about the boys. We read their names, Jemima and Keziah and Karen Hapuk. I checked their names, doesn't seem to be that much significance in their names, but we're given their names. For example, Karen Hapuk, you might be interested. It means a darkness at the horn of the eye. Isn't that interesting? Like mascara would make the eyes darker, and they named her Karen. It's better than mascara, so it's a good name. Jemima and Keziah and Karen Hapuk. And notice something else about the daughters. Not only their names, but they're lovely. In all the land, no women were found so fair as Job's daughters. Isn't that great? There are a lot of beautiful women in that era, as there are in every era, and there's none more fair than Job's daughters. You know, part of the reason? They were raised right. They were nurtured. The beauty of the scriptures is frequently not just physical, but it is internal beauty. It's the beauty of character. It's the beauty of their person. They had gained from wise parents knowledge that was ahead of their years. In all the land, there was none so fair. And their father, here's the third fact, not only their names and their beauty within and without, but their father gave them inheritance among their brothers. How unusual. But understand, this is before the Mosaic Law. In the Mosaic Law, we read one verse that talks about daughters receiving an inheritance. And Numbers 27, verse 8, says that the inheritance will go to the daughter if there were no sons. But this is before there was the law of Moses. I believe the book is that old. And they're receiving an inheritance along with the sons. So there's no favoritism. Boys and girls alike, loved and cared for. Now the fourth of the great blessings have to do with his later years. The blessings of a long and satisfying life. You read of them in 16 and 17. Let's say Job is about 70 by the time the healing comes and the recovery, and he's lived a full life, and now we read that he lives 140 years after this, after the trials, and now he enters, if you will, a second phase of life. And if you add 70 to this, you come up with a 210 years of life. How great that must have been for him. In fact, look at what we read. He saw his sons and his grandsons and great-grandsons. It says four generations. Sons, grandsons, great-grandson, maybe great-great, depending on where the generations would start. It's not clear from this. And then he died. Isn't that a sweet way it appears? He dies an old man and full of days. The message reads, then he died, an old man, a full life. Living Bible renders this, then at last he died, an old, old man, after living a long, good life. You know, men and women, not much is said in any circle about those who are aging. It's sort of the overlooked segment of life, even though there are more of this particular category than ever before in our history of humanity. So we linger here long enough to not only have a little fun with it, but to draw some lessons from it. This is a man who has seen a lot of life. It's said of Abraham, he breathed his last and died in a ripe old age, an old man, and satisfied with life, and he was gathered to his people. Probably a reference of joining his people in the afterlife, we would say in heaven. It was said of David, then he died in a ripe old age, full of days, riches, and honor. Job is not dying a struggling, cranky, broken old codger whom no one enjoyed being around. This man is seeing his children, his grandchildren, his great-grandchildren. He is reliving so much of life and passing along so many of the things that he has learned. One of my sources says, the patriarchal formula, old and full of years, is expressive of a completely fulfilled life. What a way to die! Not as we began, living happily ever after. That's not possible. We're on this earth. We still have a sin-cursed nature. We still must deal with a hostile world and nature and others that is less than desirable. But there can be satisfaction. There can be fulfillment. There can be a purpose. As I completed my earlier message to our first morning worship service today, I had an older lady come to me, and she said to me, batting her eyes through tears, she says, I can't remember when a sermon has meant more to me. She said, sometimes it feels like folks our age are just forgotten. Let me say to you who have older parents and older family members, remember them. Take care of them. Love them. If they're away, write to them. Continue to nurture that relationship. Age is not kind to the human body. There are things that occur that even those very effective in their earlier years begin to fade. You who are younger have no idea what that feels like. Let's learn from a passage like this the value of helping those who are aging enjoy a more satisfying life. Admittedly, much of it becomes a part of their own source of continuing and satisfaction. No one else can make an individual fulfilled and satisfied. But we can certainly help the journey be a little more enjoyable. There's a Jewish proverb that says, for the ignorant, old age is as winter. For the learned, it is a harvest. As age stacks up, you find that because you have kept yourself alert and alive, you see life through new eyes. That's why you find yourself saying as an older person, take it easy. It's okay. Don't get too worried. I tell that to one of our sets of kids. They got young kids that are just half nuts at times. And I say, it's okay. Just a stage. It's been going on for years, but it's a stage. It's okay. Henry Thoreau wrote, "None are so old as those who have outlived enthusiasm." Isn't it wonderful to be around an enthusiastic person whose years are multiplied compared to yours? Isn't it great to see them have goals and vision and dreams and pursuits that have them excited from the time they awaken until a late going to bedtime?
4: What a fitting place to arrive at the end of Job's long road. 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This is Insight for Living. 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You probably know that Kirk played the wisecracking teenager in the TV show Growing Pains, and then went on to make Christian films like Fireproof and several excellent documentaries. But you might not know that Kirk had rejected God until he was 17. Then he went to church and heard a sermon that transformed the course of his life. 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That's insight.org/conversation. I'm Bill Meyer. Join us again when Chuck Swindoll continues his comprehensive study on the life of Job, Monday on Insight for Living. Did you know Israel consistently ranks among the world's happiest countries? According to the World's Happiness Report, Israel continues to rank near the top ahead of many larger nations like the United States. I'm Philip McCallum of Phillips House. 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I notice the importance of faith, family, community. 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
13: 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Today on Pathway to Victory, Dr. Robert Jeffress explains how we can avoid that sin and be welcomed into the presence of God. But first, let's take a moment to hear some important ministry updates.
11: David, for many of our listeners, Pathway to Victory has become a trusted place for reliable Bible study tools. And that truly delights me, because we're completely focused on helping you take your next step in your walk with God. This time, I'm pleased to offer you a book that's really quite different from the rest. It's called Seven Lessons from My 70 Years, and it's like picking up my personal journal and reading my quiet reflections. It contains seven honest lessons the Lord has pressed into my heart across a lifetime of following Him. There are cherished photographs tucked inside as well. This is the real wisdom of 70 years, handed to you like a letter from a friend. And every page is anchored in the Word of God. I want you to have my book in this particular season, because 2026 marks 30 years of ministry for Pathway to Victory. Think of it. We've broadcast through generation after generation of cultural chaos, and through it all, our message has never shifted, not once. And as we celebrate three decades on the air, I'm calling on you to give generously to keep this ministry strong. And when you do, I'll send you this journal as my heartfelt thank you. Okay, it's time to turn our attention to the study of Luke chapter 18. I titled today's message, Seven Words That Will Change Your Life.
12: Author Mark Batterson notes that when Benjamin Franklin was a young man, he wrote a number of scathing editorials. And one of the frequent targets of his editorials was a Puritan preacher named Cotton Mather. I can't imagine what it would be like to be a preacher in the subject of scathing editorials. But anyway, Cotton Mather was. And frankly, he reacted a lot better than I do sometimes. Cotton Mather actually decided to try to make peace with Benjamin Franklin, and he invited him to dinner in his home one evening. Knowing that Franklin was a lover of books, Cotton Mather thought that Franklin would enjoy seeing Cotton Mather's massive library of more than 4,000 volumes. So after dinner, he invited him to come to his library, and the entranceway from the dining room to the library was very, very narrow, and there was a low-hanging beam, and so Cotton Mather, not wanting his guest to hit his head on the low-hanging beam, turned around to Franklin and yelled out, "Stoop! Stoop!" Well, Franklin didn't understand what he was saying. He didn't stoop, and he hit his head on that low-hanging beam. Well, like any good preacher, Cotton Mather decided to turn that into a sermon illustration. And later on, he said in a message, "Let this be a caution to you not to always hold your head so high. Stoop, young man, stoop as you go through this world, and you will miss many hard bumps." Stooping, humbling yourself, is certainly important for experiencing success in this life. But humbling yourself is essential for inheriting eternal life. Did you know there's only one sin that will keep you out of heaven? Do you know what the sin is? It's not adultery. It's not murder. It's not homosexuality. The one sin that will keep you out of heaven is pride. Refusing to humble yourself and receive God's free gift of salvation. And that is the point of a parable Jesus told in Luke 18. It was the last parable he taught on the subject of salvation, and perhaps the clearest parable at all. Today, if you have your Bibles, as we continue our study of Luke's gospel, I want you to turn to Luke chapter 18 as we discover seven words that will change your life and your eternity. Luke chapter 18. Now, the purpose of this parable is already given to us on the front end by Luke. Look at verse 9. "And he," that is Jesus, "also told this parable to certain ones who trusted in themselves, that they were righteous and they viewed others with contempt." This parable was directed to a certain group of people, most probably the Pharisees. And notice what he says about the Pharisees. They were ones who trusted in themselves that they were righteous. They based their righteousness on themselves, and they looked down on others with contempt. That's always, by the way, a corollary of pride, is looking down at other people. Jesus is going to tell us there are two ways to try to approach God. There are two ways to try to be in a right relationship with God. One way is based on your own inherent goodness. The other is based on God's grace. Now, let's look at the story itself. Notice the two players in the parable, verse 10. "Two men went up into the temple to pray, one a Pharisee and the other a tax gatherer." You know, in the Jewish mindset, on the Jewish holiness spectrum, you couldn't find two more opposite people. At the top of that ladder was the Pharisee. On the bottom rung was the tax collector. If Jesus were telling the story today, he would probably tell it this way. Two people went into the church to pray, a preacher and a prostitute. That's how these people would think of these two people, a Pharisee and a tax collector. This Pharisee was praying, but he was praying out loud so that everybody could hear him. And I love this next phrase. He was praying thus to himself. His prayer was really to himself. He thought it was to God, but it was to himself. Notice what he said. "God, I thank thee that I'm not like other people, swindlers, unjust, adulterers, or even like this tax gatherer over here." And then he goes into this recitation of all the reasons God should be honored to have such a holy man in his presence. He said, "Lord, notice what I've done. I have fasted twice a week." Now, the Old Testament law said you only had to fast once a year. This guy did it twice a week. Not only that, he said, "I pay tithes of all that I get." What this man is saying about himself is true, at least about his outward appearance. But what he failed to realize was God is as interested or more interested in what is in our heart than simply our external appearance. He couldn't comprehend that by God's standard, he was just as much of a vile sinner as this guy standing some distance away, the tax collector. So let's look at him for a moment, the second character in this story, the tax collector. Now I said, according to the Jewish holiness ladder, the Pharisee was at top, but on the bottom rung was the tax collector. He was right down there along with the televangelist and the used chariot salesman. I mean, that's how people thought about tax collectors. They hated the tax collectors. You know, we read the story and we think, well, maybe though, just maybe this tax collector was different. And that's why he's going to end up being the hero of the story. We think maybe there is something inherently good in this tax collector that makes him different and even more righteous than the Pharisee. No! That would betray the whole point of the parable. What Jesus is saying is this tax collector was just as guilty, just as vile of a sinner as the Pharisee was. What's the difference? Well, notice the difference in their prayers. Verse 13. But the tax gatherer, standing some distance away, even was unwilling to lift up his eyes to heaven, but was beating his breast, saying, God, be merciful to me, the sinner. This is one of the shortest prayers in the Bible. 6 words in the Greek text, 7 words in the English text. That's why I call them 7 words that can change your life and your eternity. God, be merciful to me, the sinner. I want you to notice in this short prayer that this man expresses 2 crucial elements to inherit eternal life. First of all, he expresses sorrow for his sin. God, he cries out, be merciful to me, the sinner. In the original text, that word sinner is not anarthrous, that is, it's not without an article. It's not, God, be merciful to me, a sinner. God, I'm just like every sinner who needs your forgiveness. No, it's articular. There's an article. God, be merciful to me, the sinner. Like Paul, he was saying, I am the chief among sinners, and I need your forgiveness. We don't know what brought him to this point. We don't know what motivated him to come to the temple to pray. But he realized he was in a desperate position before God. By the way, speaking of position, notice where he stood in Jesus' story. The Bible says, Jesus said, he stood some distance away. He didn't want to stand close to God. He felt unworthy to be in God's presence. But here's the ironic point. By standing further away from God, he was actually showing that he was closer to God than the Pharisee. You see, the closer you get to God's presence, the more aware you are of your own unworthiness. That's what happens when we realize the holiness of God and our own sinfulness. He cried out for repentance. He expressed sorrow for his sin. But listen to me today. You can be sorry for your sin without ever being saved from your sin. Repentance is crucial, but it's only the first element of a prayer that leads to eternal life. Because in addition of expressing sorrow for his sin, notice secondly, he requested God's mercy to cover his sin. He said, God, be merciful to me, the sinner. Now, folks, stay with me on this. This is so important. When he cried out, when he requested God's mercy, the word he used for mercy was not just some general term. It was a very specific term. In fact, this word is only used twice in the New Testament, here and in Hebrews 2. Literally, what he said was, Lord, be mercy seated to me, the sinner. Now, do you remember from the Old Testament what the mercy seat was? In the temple, remember they were in the temple praying. The holiest place of the temple was the Holy of Holies. There was a veil that separated the Holy of Holies from the rest of the holy place and the entire temple. The only person who could go in there was the high priest once a year to make atonement, a covering for sin. Inside the Holy of Holies, behind the veil, was the Ark of the Covenant. Remember the Ark of the Covenant? Raiders of the Lost Ark, you know, Steven Spielberg, you remember that? Well, this was real, the Ark of the Covenant. It was a box, And inside this ark, there are a number of items, including a copy of the Ten Commandments. Now, on top of that box containing the Ten Commandments was a lid. It was made of pure gold. It was called the mercy seat. Why the mercy seat? On each end of that golden lid was a cherub, an angel, the replica of an angel, with its wings outstretched. So you had an angel here and an angel here, and it was thought that the presence of God dwelt between the wings of those angels. And the picture that God was painting was very clear. God in heaven was looking down on his law that was broken by man. It was a picture of judgment. God had to judge the sins of people, for they have broken his law. But once a year, the high priest, after making a sacrifice for his own sins, would come with the blood of an innocent animal, and he would put that blood, he would sprinkle it on the golden lid, the mercy seat. He would cover the lid with the blood of that innocent animal. And so when God looked down from heaven, he no longer saw the sins of his people that had been broken, the laws that had been broken. Instead, when God looked down, he saw the blood of that innocent animal. That blood covered. The word is atone. Atone means covered. The blood covered God's broken law and the resulting judgment. Now, do you see the picture God was painting there? One day, Jesus Christ, the Lamb of God, would give his life, give his blood to cover our sins. And the Bible says when Jesus offered his life once for all for the forgiveness of sins, in Hebrews chapter 9, when he made that offering, notice what he did afterwards. Hebrews 9 verses 11 and 12. You know, people wonder, where did Jesus go after his death? Where did he go? Hebrews 9, 11, 12 tells us, but when Christ appeared as a high priest of the good things to come, Jesus entered through the greater and the more perfect tabernacle, not made with hands, that is to say, not of this creation, and not through the blood of goats and calves, but through his own blood, he entered the holy place once for all, having obtained eternal salvation. The earthly temple was just a picture of the presence of God in heaven. The earthly high priest was imperfect. He had to make sacrifices for his own sins, and then he had to come year after year after year to atone for the sins of the people. And he did so with the blood of bulls and goats. Jesus Christ is the perfect high priest, and he entered the true tabernacle, the presence of God. And he did so not with the blood of animals, but with his own blood. And he made one sacrifice that forever has given us eternal life. That is what Jesus has done for us. And that is what this man was praying for. When he said, Lord, be merciful to me, the sinner. He's saying, Lord, cover my sin. Just as the mercy seat was covered, cover my sin. I can't cover it. Only you can cover it. James Montgomery Boyce notes that in this simple prayer, notice the pattern. It starts with God. It ends with man. And in the middle is the mercy of God. God, be merciful to me, the sinner. The only thing that can bridge a holy God with sinful man is the mercy, the covering that Jesus Christ offers for our sin. Now, had Jesus stopped right here and said, okay, pop quiz, which of these two men left the temple forgiven by God? Oh, the crowd would have answered unanimously. Well, the Pharisee, of course. I mean, didn't you just hear him talk about what a righteous person he was? And that vile tax collector, does he think saying a little simple prayer is going to make him right with God? No, it was the Pharisee who was righteous and a right standing with God. In fact, if you'd ask each of these men, who do you think was in a right relationship with God? I think both the tax collector and the Pharisee probably felt like it's the Pharisee. But you see, it doesn't matter how they felt. Look at verse 14, chapter 18. I tell you, this man, the tax collector, went down to his house justified rather than the other, rather than the Pharisee. You see, ladies and gentlemen, it doesn't matter how you feel about your relationship with God. Did you know your feelings don't matter? People always talk about, well, I feel I have a good relationship with God, and I feel this and that. Look, it doesn't matter how you feel about your relationship with God. What matters is, how does God feel about his relationship with you? And what Jesus is saying is, there's one man who left that Temple Mount justified, declared not guilty, and it was the tax collector, because he called on the mercy of God. Ladies and gentlemen, the most important question is, have you been justified? That's a legal term, to declare not guilty. Have you been declared not guilty? There is only one way to be declared not guilty, and that's by appealing to the mercy, the covering, the atonement of Jesus Christ. Romans 5:1 says, therefore, having been justified by works, no. Therefore, having been justified by faith, we have peace with God through our Lord Jesus Christ. Notice how Jesus closes this parable. It's this idiom we've heard and quoted often. Verse 14, for everyone who exalts himself shall be humbled, but he who humbles himself shall be exalted. The proud person who refuses to bow his knee before Jesus Christ and beg for the covering, his covering for his own sin, one day that person will be humbled. The Bible says one day every knee will bow and every tongue will confess that Jesus Christ is Lord to the glory of God. If you wait till that day, you've waited too long. But secondly, the person who's willing to humble himself in this life, to not only express sorrow for his sin, but to trust completely in God's covering of his sin through Christ, that person will be exalted one day, will sit at the right hand of God the Father. Two approaches to God, one based on works, one based on grace. You know, I worked all week on this sermon. All week I had been thinking about how different these two men were. But did you know they were also very much alike? That's what I missed all week, how alike they were. They were both Jews. They both had gone to the temple. They were regular worshipers in the temple. They both believed in the authority of God's word, the Old Testament. They both were believers in the one true God, the God of Israel. They both wanted to please God. There was only one tiny difference between these two men, and that's how they went about trying to please God. One tried to please God on the basis of his own works. One tried to please God on the basis of Christ's sacrifice. You see, in today's world, people think that's a tiny theological difference. As long as you believe in the right God, as long as you want to try to please God, as long as you're doing the best you can, you know, what you believe about this minor point of salvation and how you approach God, whether it's faith or works, that's a minor theological difference. Not according to Jesus. Two men who were very much alike left that mountain. As they left the Temple Mount, one left

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1: 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I'm David J. Mullins, wishing you a great weekend. Then join us again next week when our 30-year anniversary celebration continues with more bold biblical teaching from Dr. Robert Jeffress, right here on Pathway to Victory. Pathway to Victory with Dr. Robert Jeffress comes from the pulpit of the First Baptist Church of Dallas, Texas. The Apostle Paul sailed these waters, walked these streets, and the church was never the same.
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4: The Bible says we are to lay aside every weight. Now these are not sins, these are weights. In the olden days, I used to be on the track team to run. Now one thing I did not do, I never ran with an overcoat on. But if you're in a race, what do? You lay aside every weight. Everything that is superfluous. If you want to be a success in life, don't get in the kindergarten stage of saying, is this right or is this wrong? Is this lawful or is this unlawful? Forget that. You ask yourself, is this thing a weight or is it a wing? And friend, never exchange wings for weights. There's some things that are not bad in and of themselves, but you just have to say, that's not for me. Not if I want to run this race.
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5: 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In a world overflowing with advice, it's easy to overlook the one source that actually works. Today, Dr. Evans shows how Scripture gives everything we need for wisdom, joy, and direction. Let's listen as he explores how God's Word has the ability to meet the deepest needs of our lives.
4: If you go to a bookstore, you will notice a number of titles that may catch your eye in light of our series, which has been on the glory of Scripture. A number of books contain the word Bible in their title. For example, there is the Vegetarian Bible. There is the Chocolate Bible. There is the Hunter's Bible. There is the Fashion Bible. But why do they do it? They do it because the word Bible is associated with the final word on a subject. And today I want to talk a moment about the comprehensive nature of Scripture. What I mean by that is that the Bible is totally comprehensive in its ability to address every need in your life. There is no need in the life of the Christian that has gone unaddressed in the Bible. The Bible never spends time defending the existence of God. It simply says, a fool has said there is no God. In other words, you have to be a fool to conclude there is no God. You have to be educated out of the existence of God. Because it's natural when you look at the world around you that somebody bigger than that must be responsible for it. That leads him to verses 7 through 14, where he makes six statements about the sufficiency of Scripture or its comprehensive nature to address all of life. Number one. The law of the Lord is perfect, restoring the soul. The word perfect means whole or complete or something that is comprehensive. When he says the law of the Lord is perfect, he is saying that Scripture lacks nothing. It is complete in its revelation of divine truth. And while God has not told you everything, he's told you everything you need to know. The word restore means to convert, revive, or refresh. In other words, the word of God can change you. It can change you. It can make things different. Many of us have seen old furniture restored, brought back to life. We've seen broken things repaired. We've seen old things made new. What he's saying is that this book is so powerful that it is able to take your soul. Now, what's your soul? Your soul is the essence of your life. Your soul is beyond your body. Your soul goes to who you are as a being. Most of us stop with what we do as a being, and that brings in our body. But we only do what we do because we are who we are. He's saying the scripture can change who you are, which will automatically affect what you do. The scripture can restore or give you back your soul. The Hebrew word for soul is pronounced nephesh, and nephesh referred to the total person and God's ability to turn you inside out, to fix what's wrong or broken or bruised or beaten or battered on your inside. Many of us who look wonderful outside are scarred inside. We've got scars on our souls. They've been hidden by our bodies. And even when we're feeling okay outside, we still feel the ache and the pain of the inside. He says scripture is so complete that it is able to restore or revive or heal your inside. Paul went so far as to say, though my outward man decays day by day, he says my inward man is renewed. In other words, the older you get, the younger you should be getting. It's okay to be old on the outside. Time will guarantee that. But according to the word of God, you should be getting younger on the inside. When the scripture is free to have its way with you, then it restores or heals the soul. Why? Because it is comprehensive. There are two reasons I encourage my youngest son, Jonathan, during his high school days of playing football. There are two reasons. Reason number one, I love football. Reason number two, I didn't want to pay for college. So I felt like I could express my love for football and save money at the same time if he would get good enough to get a college scholarship. Well, he got a college scholarship, and I got my praise on. Because I was happy. They paid for his classes. They paid for his books. They paid for his food. They paid for a place to live. It is a full, it's called a full, somebody say full. Right. And so it's a full scholarship where the school takes responsibility for his education. They pick up the tab for his education. It's a comprehensive agenda. It would be a shame to have that much investment not to be taken advantage of. Am I right? In other words, when you know the value of a comprehensive scholarship, what you ought to do is take advantage of it. Maximize it. You can't have all this and not take advantage of it. It is the comprehensive word of God. He says the scripture will restore your soul. Now, if the scripture will restore your soul, that means it'll also save you money. Because that means you don't have to go beyond it to get your soul fixed. Second thing he says, the testimony, another way of saying scripture, the testimony of the Lord is sure, making wise the simple. When he says scripture is sure, he's referring to scripture as trustworthy. In other words, it's witness, testimony. Sure means to give testimony or to give witness. It's true about who God is, what God says. It's a reliable document. And therefore provides a sure or solid foundation upon which life is to be built. It's sure, you can bank on it. Jesus said in Matthew 7 about two men who built houses. One built on a rock, one built on sand. One foundation was sure, the other was flimsy. Scripture is sure. Many of our lives are often built on philosophies that are not sure. How we were raised, which wasn't sure. Our friends, who are as messed up as we are, they're not sure. He says scripture is sure, that is reliable. And he says it will Make the simple wise. What is the simple in the biblical worldview? What does it mean to be simple? Well, he doesn't mean, as sometimes somebody lacks intellect. The simple person in the Bible was the person who didn't know how to make good choices. It was the person whose judgment ability or discerning ability was flawed. They didn't know how to make choices. They didn't know how to set the right boundaries. They didn't know how to position themselves under God correctly. They were called simple, not because they were stupid or lacked intellect, but they lacked the ability to make judgments. How many of us sitting here tonight, if we knew then what we know now, would have chose differently? In other words, it was a judgment problem. We didn't calculate the data correctly. We didn't investigate it correctly. We were maybe too immature at that point in our lives, and so we were unsure. And therefore, we could not make judgments. What he's saying is the scripture will save you that heartache and save you that headache, because what it will do is give you the ability to discern, because God has already taken in all the idiosyncrasies, all the elements, and has already rendered a judgment on it.
5: 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I'll repeat that contact information for you after the second part of today's lesson and this.
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4: Have you gotten frustrated at your children because they won't listen and you know they're wrong? And they arguing like they're right? You know? They think they know they're right, but you know they haven't lived long enough? You know? The Word of God is the perfect document for folks who don't know what to do. See, folks who already know what to do don't need the Bible or don't use it. Better to be simple and need the Word than be brilliant and not. The Word of the Lord is a pathfinder. It will lead you down the correct way to go. It will show you the right road. When you go down the biblically prescribed path to get to where God wants you to go, you'll be happy you took that road. He goes on. Verse 8, the commandment of the Lord, again, the commandments of the written word of God, the commandment of the Lord is pure, enlightening the eyes. It will clear up the dark things. the things that are hard to figure out. Jesus prayed in Matthew 11 to his Father, and he said, Father, hide these truths from the intelligent. That is, people who have their own sight, and reveal them to babies, to people who are dependent. Open up their eyes so that they can see. So you get to see things as they really are, because Scripture enlightens your eyes. It gives you divine vision. The fear of the Lord is clean. The word fear here is again used, referring to response to God's word. The fear of the Lord is clean. God conveys his truth without flaw or without blemish. Psalm 12, verse 6 says, God's word is flawless. He says that the fear of the Lord is pure, enduring forever. The Bible is permanent, it's unchanging, and watch this, it's always relevant. It'll never go out of date. It'll never go out of print. It just gets translated into language after language after language. No book is sold more in the history of publications. So it says it will endure forever. It is a permanent record of the revelation of God. It always has been sufficient. It is sufficient. It will always be sufficient. Many of you took philosophy in college. Philosophy is interesting, because philosophy is learning the worldviews of men, how men look at the world. And then, you know, you get Kierkegaard and you study existentialism. And people be talking deep, too. Oh, did you hear him? It's philosophies, you know. And it's always changing. The Bible talks about people ever learning and never coming into the knowledge of the truth. Love to go to school. Don't know nothing. Scripture is the only worldview that will last forever, because it's rooted in an unchangeable reality. God, who has recorded that reality for us in Scripture. He goes on. The judgments, verse 9, of the Lord are true. They are righteous altogether. Judgment means the ordinances or divine verdicts from the bench of the supreme judge of the earth. The Bible is the standard, he says, of judging life, of leading life, and of evaluating life. Why can it be trusted? Because the judgments of the Lord are true. We've already dealt with truth. It's a fixed standard. It's not up for negotiation or debate. And when applied, it produces comprehensive righteousness in the life of the believer who accepts it. It is the inexhaustible source of truth. And when truth is applied, you become right. The Bible pronounces a curse on anyone who adds to it or takes from it, because you're messing with the revelation of God. So if the Bible is this comprehensive, how should you view it? What kind of priority should it have? Notice what he says in verse 10. They are more desirable than gold. Yes, than much fine gold. First thing he wants you to know is anything this precious is more important than your paycheck. Gold. It's your money. I would dare to think that many of us view the Bible as more important than our paycheck. Very few of us look at the Bible that way. That's not how David looked at it. And David was a wealthy man. He wasn't sitting home reading his Bible all day. He's a very wealthy man. But when it came to what was valuable, he said, your word is more. When Paul was in prison, getting ready to die, he sent word back. Now, you would have thought he would have said, he said, Timothy, when you come, bring me a blanket, because I'm cold in prison. It's cold here. Bring me a blanket and bring me the scriptures. Because right now in this situation, I need something divine. When Christians are on that deathbed, first thing they want is somebody to read them the Bible. It's not only valuable in death, it's valuable in life, because it's written for life. He says it's more precious than my paycheck or anything that the paycheck can buy. So it's more valuable than anything this world offers. That is not just the book sitting on your shelf is more valuable. It is the reality of God's revelation, which is incorporated in Scripture, that is more valuable. Notice how else valuable it is. He says, it's sweeter than honey and the drippings of the honeycomb. It's better than your dessert. Because your dessert has got sugar in it. All right? It makes it sweet. He says, this thing is sweet. Have you ever read a verse that got sweet to you? Or read a passage that was sweet to you? Now, how do you know when something's sweet? I'll tell you how you know something's sweet. You taste it. You can taste it. See, that's why the Bible says, taste of the Lord and see that he is good. See, I'm not talking about reading the Bible. Although reading, of course, is part of, that's the way you can read what God has said. I'm talking about you tasting it. Some people would call it feeling it. Experiencing it. So you don't just want to say, I read my two chapters today. You want to say, I experienced God while reading my two chapters today. You want to taste the sugar. He wants you to taste it. For David, the word of God was something to be experienced as well as known. Now, it's true, even if you don't experience it, but you don't just want the fact of it. You want the reality of it. You want it to take on life for you. Of course, that's the role of the Holy Spirit, to animate it in your experience. And what he says is that that's what the scripture will do. It will be a taste for you. Moreover, by them your servant is warned. In keeping them there is great reward. Who can discern his error? Acquit me of my hidden faults. Things that are deep down inside that are flaws. I'm going to need your word to help me with those. Keep back your servant from presumptuous sins. Sins you plan to do. Do not let them rule over me, that I shall be blameless and shall be acquitted of great transgression. And then he says this famous closing verse, let the words of my mouth and the meditations of my heart be acceptable in thy sight, O Lord, my rock and my redeemer. He says the word of God is sufficient. It can satisfy the soul. It can quench the thirst. You get a lot of cake mixes and they say all the ingredients are here. Don't mess with it. You'll mess up the product. Maybe many of you remember. Any of you use Prego spaghetti sauce? Prego? They used to have a commercial about Prego spaghetti sauce. The commercial would simply say, the man would come on and say, it's in there. Right? Because they would ask, does it have tomatoes? And he'd say, it's in there. Does it have Italian sausage? It's in there. Or does it have basil? It's in there. Or does it have garlic? It's in there. Does it have pepper? It's in there. I'm going somewhere. David is saying scripture is comprehensive. My life is falling apart. It's in there. I'm worried. It's in there. I'm losing my mind. It's in there. I don't know how I'm going to pay my bill. It's in there. I found out I got terminal cancer. It's in there. I found out that I'm in conflict with my neighbor. It's in there. Because the Bible is totally comprehensive to address every need because it is the absolute word of God.
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1: Now, the primary thrust here is that God does not judge us on the basis of our profession. He does not judge us on the basis of our relationships. He does not judge the Jew on the basis of his Abrahamic heritage. He does not judge you on the basis of your identification with a church. He judges on the basis of the product of your life.
2: 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Think of the most upstanding person you know, your generous neighbor, your faithful friend, your self-sacrificing coworker. Certainly, you're going to have a much more favorable opinion of that person than, say, a violent gang member or a repeat felon wanted for armed robbery or a murderer locked away in a state penitentiary. But the question is, does God share those views? Is he less likely to condemn your clean living neighbor than the hardened criminal? Bottom line, can anyone earn an exemption from God's judgment? For answers, John MacArthur takes you to Romans 2, showing you that when it comes to sin, no one is without excuse. That's the title of John's study, and now here is John with today's lesson.
1: Tonight we continue our series in Paul's Epistle to the Romans, chapter 2. Every time I come to the study of the Word of God, I concentrate on the reality that this is, in fact, God's very message to us. That we're not dealing with some kind of secondhand commentary on what God thinks, but this is His own precious Word. And the Scripture claims for itself that every word of God is pure. And that all Scripture is given to perfect the man of God. And so as we approach the Word of God tonight, we hear God speak to our own perfection. We're looking at verses 1 through 16 of Romans chapter 2 and taking it slowly as we go through this section. And we've entitled the section, Principles of Judgment. Principles of Judgment. The New Testament says, it is appointed unto men once to die, and after this the judgment. So that all of human history moves inexorably and unavoidably toward the final sentencing. The writer of Hebrews warned then of a fearful judgment of fiery indignation which would devour God's adversaries. And he records in the 10th chapter of Hebrews these words, "Vengeance belongs unto me, I will recompense, says the Lord, and again the Lord shall judge his people." And then he says, "It is a fearful thing to fall into the hands of the living God." God will judge, and God will judge all men, and if that's true, we need to know that. And so God has constantly in the pages of Scripture warned us. But a question of great importance now faces us. If all men will face the judgment of God, what then will be the standard for that judgment? How is it that He is going to judge us? What criterion will He use? What are the elements of judgment? On what basis will men be condemned and sent to hell forever? And on what basis will men be sent to heaven forever? Well, I believe the basis of judgment is given in the 16 verses of the first chapter, or the second chapter of Romans, rather. In these 16 verses, the Apostle Paul gives us six principles for divine judgment. The six factors by which God judges men. Let me just remind you of the six, and then we'll pick it up where we left off last time. Number one, God judges on the basis of knowledge. Secondly, on the basis of truth. Thirdly, on the basis of guilt. Fourthly, on the basis of deeds. Fifthly, on the basis of impartiality. And sixthly, on the basis of motives. Now keep in mind, as we are looking at the second chapter of Romans, that this chapter is not in isolation, but is a part of a very large picture in which Paul presents the gospel of Jesus Christ. Back in chapter 1, verse 16, he brought up the gospel of Jesus Christ. And then beginning in verse 18, he starts to explain what it is. Gospel means good news, but before you can hear the good news, you have to hear the bad news. And so for chapter 1 and 2 and the first part of chapter 3, the news is all bad. Man is sinful. He is immoral. Even at his highest ethical point, he falls short of God's standard. And he is under the stain and the condemnation of sin. So that when you come to chapter 3, verse 19, you read this. We know that whatever things the law saith, it saith to them that are under the law, that every mouth may be stopped, and all the world may become guilty before God. Therefore, by the deeds of the law, there shall no flesh be justified in his sight, for by law, or by the law, is the knowledge of sin. In other words, the first three chapters are designed to stop every mouth, so that there is nobody who can claim that he is exempt from God's judgment. There is no one who can claim that he doesn't need to be evaluated by the divine standard. And so from chapter 1:18 through 3:20, we have all bad news. Now that is really a setup, folks, as I'm sure you know if you study the book of Romans, because in chapter 3, verse 21, the news is good. And it begins to talk about how Christ saves man from his lostness. Now, as we looked at chapter 1, we saw basically a condemnation of pagan man, immoral man. And as we're looking at chapter 2, we're seeing more of an emphasis on the outwardly moral, religious, self-righteous man. But both come up in the same, into the same category at the end. Both are condemned. Whether an immoral, pagan, debased lifestyle, such as chapter 1, verses 18 to 32, or an outwardly moral, religious, self-righteous lifestyle, such as in chapter 2, it all ends up the same way. Man is a sinner and condemned to judgment. Now let's go back and look at these single elements that make up the six principles of judgment. Verse 1 reminds us that God will judge according to knowledge. Listen to it. Therefore, thou art inexcusable, O man, whosoever thou art that judgest, for wherein thou judgest another, thou condemnest thyself, for thou that judgest doest the same things. In other words, God is going to judge you on the basis of what you know. And the fact that you know enough to be judged is indicated by the fact that you judge other people. And if you judge others, then you must know the standard. He's speaking most particularly to the Jew who would sit in condemnation on the Gentile, and he would agree with verses 18 to 32 of chapter 1. He would agree that the Gentile is to be condemned, only he would hold himself as apart from such condemnation, and in fact, Paul says he is equally condemned because if he can judge another, then he knows the standard, and knowing the standard, he does the very same things. So God will judge men according to their knowledge. And we went into detail on that. Secondly, God judges according to truth. But we are sure that the judgment of God is according to truth, verse 2 says, against them who commit such things. And thinkest thou this, O man, that judgest them that do such things and doest the same, that thou shalt escape the judgment of God? You see, the hypocrite's hope is that God will not judge on the basis of truth. He will judge on the basis of the surface delusion. But he will not. He will judge on the basis of the truth. He will not exonerate people for a form of godliness, for an outward appearance of godliness. He will judge on the basis of an inward reality. And no man can hide the truth of what is inside from God. In Job 8:13, it says, the hypocrite's hope shall perish. In Job 36:13, it says, the hypocrites in heart heap up wrath. So God will judge by knowledge, as revealed in the ability we have to hold other people to a standard, and God will judge by truth, the real facts, not the facade. Thirdly, God will judge on the basis of guilt. We talked about that in verses 4 and 5. Despisest thou the riches of his goodness and forbearance and long-suffering, not knowing that the goodness of God leadeth thee to repentance? But after thy hardness, or hard and unconverted heart, treasurest up unto thyself wrath against the day of wrath and revelation of the righteous judgment of God. And here what he's saying is, you're guilty of despising the goodness of God. God has been merciful and gracious and kind and loving and patient. And instead of you following that goodness to repentance, your hard and unconverted heart in rejecting it has been piling up wrath which will be poured out on the day of judgment. And you are guilty of the severest abuse of God's grace. Now, fourthly, and for tonight, God judges on the basis of deeds. He judges on the basis of deeds. Verse 6, follow as I read. Who will render to every man according to his deeds. That's the key verse. He will render to every man according to his deeds. To them who by patient continuance and well-doing seek for glory and honor and incorruption or immortality, eternal life. But unto them that are contentious and do not obey the truth, but obey unrighteousness, indignation and wrath, tribulation and anguish upon every soul of man that doeth evil, of the Jew first and also of the Greek. But glory, honor, and peace to every man that worketh good, to the Jew first and also to the Greek. For there is no respect of persons with God. Now look at verse 6. God will render to every man according to his deeds. And then in verse 7, to them who by patient continuance and well-doing seek for glory, honor, and immortality, eternal life. But unto them that are contentious and do not obey the truth, but obey unrighteousness, indignation, and wrath. And then he repeats essentially similar thoughts and says it doesn't matter whether you're a Jew or a Greek, it's all going to come out the same because God has no respect of persons. Now this passage is very simple at first reading, but it has some very complex theological thought in it, so I hope the Lord will really lead us as we think these things through. We saw when we read Revelation 20 that God is going to judge men according to their works. It said it twice, according to their works, according to their works. And this is saying the very same thing. The basic truth is in verse 6. Men will be judged according to their deeds, their works. Now that is not a new concept. That is a concept that is all throughout the scripture. In Jeremiah 17:10, it says, I, the Lord, search the heart. I test the conscience, even to give every man according to his ways and according to the fruit of his doings. In Isaiah 3, verses 10 and 11, it says, say to the righteous that it shall be well with them, for they shall eat the fruit of their doings. Woe unto the wicked, it shall be ill for him, for the reward of his hands shall be given him. The Old Testament then tells us that God will judge on the basis of the product, the works, the deeds, the life pattern of an individual. You say, well, that's really an Old Testament thought, isn't it? That's certainly not New Testament. No, it's equally New Testament, that God will judge men on the basis of their works. In Matthew chapter 16, and I want to show you some verses. You don't need to turn to them, but you might want to jot them down. I want to show you some verses in the New Testament that emphasize the same truth. In Matthew 16:27, it says, for the Son of Man shall come in the glory of his Father with his angels. Speaking of that great time of judgment in the future. And then he shall reward every man according to his works. Same concept. According to his works. Even in 1 Corinthians 3, a familiar passage to all of us, we find in verse 8 that each of us shall receive his own reward according to his own labor. Some of us have built upon a foundation, gold, silver, precious stones, wood, hay, and stubble, and every man's work shall be made manifest, for the day shall declare it, because it shall be revealed by fire, and the fire shall test every man's work of what sort it is. If any man's work abide which he's built upon it, he shall receive a reward. If any man's work shall be burned, he shall suffer loss. But he himself shall be saved, yet as by fire. In 2 Corinthians chapter 5, verse 10, we read similarly, we must all appear before the judgment seat of Christ, that everyone may receive the things done in his body according to that he hath done, whether it be good or worthless. Even Galatians, that great epistle extolling grace, says this, chapter 6, verse 7, be not deceived, God is not mocked, for whatever a man sows, that shall he also reap. For he that soweth to his flesh shall of the flesh reap corruption, and he that soweth to the Spirit shall of the Spirit reap life everlasting. And let us not be weary in well-doing, for in due season we shall reap if we what? Don't faint. And you find the same principle elsewhere in the New Testament. There is a place for works in judgment, both of the unbeliever and the believer. In Romans 14:12, it says, "So then every one of us shall give account of himself to God." Now let's go back to the second chapter of Romans. Whether you're looking in the Old Testament or the New Testament, and those are just sample scriptures, you will find many, many scriptures that remind us that God will judge men on the basis of their deeds. Now, the primary thrust here is that God does not judge us on the basis of our profession. He does not judge us on the basis of our relationships. He does not judge the Jew on the basis of his Abrahamic heritage. He does not judge you on the basis of your identification with a church. He judges on the basis of the product of your life. The question will not be whether a man is a Jew or whether he's a Gentile, whether he is heathen, whether he is religious, whether he goes to church or doesn't go to church. The issue is, does his life manifest obedience to God? That's the issue. The actions of men, now mark it, form an infallible index to their character. That is what the scripture says again and again. By their fruit you shall what? You shall know them. The life pattern, the life mode, if you will, the works and the deeds of life are an infallible index to character. And so this forms one of the unchanging standards by which God judges. In fact, you might say there are only two classes of people in the world. That's all. Just two. My grandfather used to say the saints and the ain'ts. There are only two classes of people in the world. Those who obey God and those who do not obey God. None of us perfectly obeys God. But there are some people in the world who don't obey God at all. And there are others who seek to obey. Those are the two kinds of people. So every man faces an impartial judge who has a comprehensive record of that man's deeds. And by that record will his eternal destiny be determined, says Paul. I read this week about a new publishing effort that's being made in the area of children's books. And through the marvel of computer printing, a company has designed a storybook series which can feature your own child. All you have to do is send in your child's name, the names of your child's friends, your child's school, and the name of the teacher, and something about the child's life and what they like and so forth and so on, and they will, through the computer, put your child into the whole story and send you a book about your child. That's a fairy tale. That's a fantasy world. But God has a book about everybody's life that is absolutely on target. And by that record shall God judge. Now, some of you are getting a little nervous. That's why you kind of laughed. You just had to let it out. You're saying, MacArthur, you sound like a works righteousness person. And those of you who've been here for any time know that I'm not. So let me try to help you a little bit. Somebody's going to say, well, salvation by works. I've been accused of teaching that before. Somebody's going to say, you're talking about a work salvation. No, I'm not talking about that because the Bible doesn't teach that. The Bible doesn't teach that you can be saved by your works. The Bible teaches just the opposite. Not of works, lest any man should boast. The Bible never teaches salvation by works. In Psalm 115, verse 1, it says, "Not unto us, O Lord, not unto us, but unto thy name give glory for thy mercy." In other words, for whatever we are, the glory is not ours, not unto us, but unto your name. In the 48th chapter of the prophet Isaiah, we find another indication of the thought of the writer in the Old Testament in regard to this subject. In verse 11, for mine own sake, even for mine own sake will I do it. For how should my name be polluted? And I will not give my glory unto another. In other words, God says, I will do what I will do. I will save and I will fulfill my promise for my sake. And I will not give it to someone else to do that, lest I give my glory to another. So to maintain God's glory for himself in saving grace, there can be no works salvation. In Jeremiah 31, where you have the great statement of the new covenant, the days come, says the Lord, that I will make a new covenant with the house of Israel, with the house of Judah, not according to the covenant that I made with their fathers in the day that I took them by the hand to bring them out of the land of Egypt, which my covenant they broke, although I was an husband unto them, saith the Lord. But this shall be the covenant that I will make with the house of Israel after those days, saith the Lord. I will put my law in their inward parts and write it in their hearts and will be their God, and they shall be my people. In other words, God says, I'll do it. And they shall teach no more every man his neighbor and every man his brother, saying, know the Lord, for they shall all know me. From the least of them to the greatest of them, saith the Lord, for I will forgive their iniquity and I will remember their sin no more. The essence of that new covenant is that it is a covenant of mercy and grace extended to unworthy people. In the New Testament, we find the very same thing. Again, there can be no works salvation. In 1 Timothy 1:15, Paul says, this is a faithful saying and worthy of all acceptance, that Christ Jesus came into the world to save what? Sinners, of whom I am chief. Nevertheless, for this cause I obtained mercy. And Ephesians 2, 8, and 9 sums it up. For by grace are you saved through faith, that not of yourselves. It is the gift of God, not of works, lest any man should boast. Now listen to me. Very careful that you understand this. We're building to a very important truth. We will be judged by our works, says Romans 6. And we'll get into the specifics in a moment. But we cannot be saved by our works. You say, if that's the case then, how do works fit in? Or do they fit in? Well, though we cannot be saved by works, works are a very important part of our life. In Philippians chapter 2, verse 12, wherefore, my beloved, as you've always obeyed, not as in my presence only, but now much more in my absence, work out your own salvation with fear and trembling. For it is God who worketh in you both to will and to do of his good pleasure. He says you must show some works. You must work out on the outside the salvation that you've received on the inside. In Ephesians 2, it says this. Right after verse 9, not of works, lest any man should boast, it says, we are his workmanship, created in Christ Jesus unto good works, which God hath before ordained that we should walk in them. Now, what are these verses saying? And there are myriad other ones in the New Testament. They're saying this. You cannot be saved by works, but you will be saved unto works, right? In other words, if you are truly saved, you will be his workmanship, created in Christ Jesus unto good works, which God has before ordained that you walk in them. Therefore, God, when God judges, can look at a man, and if he sees the works, he knows that the salvation has been accomplished. It is not that you're saved by works, it is that you're saved unto good works. A person's deeds, a person's works, reveal whether he has been saved. And they are the absolute infallible indicator. So an unbeliever will be judged by his works, his deeds. And they will reveal his unbelief. They will reveal the absence of God in his life because all of his works will be unrighteous. And even when he tries to be righteous, it'll turn out to be filthy rags. So all God has to do is look at the works. If he sees works that are manifestations of righteousness, he knows there is a regenerated person. If he sees no such manifestation of righteousness, he knows there is an unregenerate person. Therefore, judgment in the end can be rendered on the basis of works. The believer, the one who by faith has been given the power of God to produce righteous works,

0: how the righteous people got righteous, or he doesn't say why the unrighteous people were unrighteous. He just says you can judge them by their works. A true Christian is known by his righteous deeds. A non-Christian is known by the absence of righteous deeds. Now, what does that say to you? Simple thought. If there's nothing in your life to indicate righteousness, then there's no righteousness there. For if any man be in Christ, he is a what? New creation. Old things are passed away, and behold, all things have become new. If there's no manifestation, there can be no salvation. There may be periods of time when we walk in disobedience and the flesh, but there cannot be a life that is barren of righteous deeds that can still claim to be redeemed. And notice there's no neutrality either. Jesus said, "He that is not with me is against me. He that gathereth not with me scattereth abroad." Matthew 12:30.
1: 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And then be here Monday as John MacArthur continues his sobering study, Without Excuse, showing you that apart from Christ, no one will escape God's judgment. It's another 30 minutes of unleashing God's truth one verse at a time on Grace to You.
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3: So we might not be intentionally saying, okay, bow your head, we're going to pray. But as we're talking about ways we can grow in love, we can grow in support, we can reflect this covenant of love that God loved us first and we're only loving because he loved us. I think he can receive that as a prayer, and I think God can work in our marriages.
4: This is Focus on the Family with Jim Daly, and our guest today is Jody Berndt, describing ways that you can pray more frequently and more effectively in your marriage. Thanks for joining us. I'm John Fuller.
2: John, it's so great to have Jody back. We had a wonderful conversation last time. We discussed how praying the scriptures for your spouse is a vital element to your marriage. I think even within the Christian community, we don't value it as much as we need to. We touched on how to do that when personalities are different. You know, you have introvert, extrovert, maybe the husband's a little uncomfortable, maybe the wife's a little uncomfortable, whatever it might be. And she gave some great examples of how to work through that and still pray together. Mm-hmm. Today, we're going to discuss how to pray over your finances, your service to one another. Let me say that again to the husbands, your service to one another, and also praying through both the joys and the trials that come into life. It's going to be a great discussion.
4: It will be. And if you missed part one, stop by our website. 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As we shared last time, Jody Berndt is a public speaker, a Bible teacher, and the author of the best-selling series of books, Praying the Scriptures. And today we'll hear more about one of those books in the series. It's called Praying the Scriptures for Your Marriage.
2: Jody, welcome back.
3: Thank you so much for having me.
2: It's good to have you. And okay, so we kind of said what we're going to do today, so let's get into it.
3: Can't wait.
2: One of the big responses we receive here at Focus on the Family with marriage difficulty are the finances.
3: Yes.
2: You know, there's sometimes there's not enough, and we get that. And sometimes it's mismanagement. Somebody is medicating through buying a lot. Mm-hmm. Whatever it might be. But let me just ask you, I think you had a friend that you mentioned in the book who I think saw her dream house and something went wrong.
3: Yeah. They had moved to a new town and she was fine with moving. It was a job move for her husband. And she got there and she was really excited when she found what was, she thought, their dream house. And he looked at it and said, you know, we can't even consider that. That is too showy. It wasn't even a budget thing. He just thought we shouldn't live in that fancy of a house. That would look proud. And she thought, wow, it's everything I ever dreamed of in a house. And that created real conflict for them. And she found herself taking it to the Lord, not in a humble, sweet prayer, but in an angry prayer. And, you know, God can handle those prayers, right? And
2: sure.
3: She's saying, why is he being, and she used the word ogre. She said, why is he being such an ogre? Why is my husband not understanding how much his house means to me? And so the two of them had to really work through that. But what was so neat in their marriage was that they really valued unity, unity in their decision-making. And she thought to herself, if we're not united on the purchase of this house, I don't want to press it through. That's never going to be a good outcome.
2: Right. The difficulty there, though, is not letting that bitterness build up.
3: Yes.
2: Whatever it might be.
3: Yeah.
2: Other couples, it may not be a house that one of you really wanted to buy and the other
3: right.
2: didn't.
3: Right.
2: But it could be a car. It could be other things, you know, Christmas presents. Gene and I, we, you know,
3: right.
2: we tend to spend a lot at Christmas.
3: Yeah.
2: And, you know,
3: yeah.
2: it's something we'll talk about.
3: Yeah.
2: Typically, it's my pouty face.
3: That she gives it away.
2: Well, you know, I'm like, okay. But, you know, she loves to bless the kids and friends and
3: yeah.
2: things like that.
3: And
2: it's a good thing.
3: Nothing wrong with that. You know, you probably know I used to write books for Ron Blue. He was kind of Dave Ramsey before there was Dave
2: yeah.
3: Ramsey.
2: Finance
3: and Robbie thinks that's just the greatest joke from the Lord in the world because I don't know a whole lot about money management, but thanks to that writing, I learned stuff. And one of the things I learned was that money's just money. You know, it's a tool to be used for other things. And so the question we need to ask ourselves in our marriages as we're considering, all right, how much are we spending on Christmas gifts? What kind of house are we living in? What sort of vacations we take? All of that stuff is just, are we using our money, our tool, the way God wants us to? You know, who are we ultimately serving? Are we serving ourselves? Are we serving, you know, other people? Are we serving the Lord? Because honestly, buying a new pair of sneakers can be a spiritual decision, just like give tithing, because it's money. You know, we all live in a world, right, where there are limited resources to spend on unlimited needs and wants. So everything becomes a spending and a spiritual decision when we look at it that way.
2: Some of these sneakers are ridiculous.
3: Yeah, that is true.
2: That
3: is a little mortgage payment,
2: isn't
3: it?
2: I'm not spending $400,000 on sneakers.
3: You're right.
2: Sneakers,
3: maybe that's not the best example.
2: No kidding. The big thing is, how can praying for our spouse help us with those financial decisions? I think that's a really good thing. Gene and I have been pretty good with that.
3: Yeah.
2: If there's a big thing.
3: Yeah.
2: Maybe not as strong on the smaller things, ironically, now that I think about it.
3: Yeah.
2: But speak to the power of prayer when it comes to financial decision-making.
3: And backing up a little bit from that, too, is you do have different desires a lot of times. And when Robbie and I were younger, we used an envelope system what cash goes in where. And we also said to one another, and this was a million years ago, but that any decision under $50, we didn't have to be in unity for. We could just get what we wanted on that. And bigger than that, we should talk about it. I'm sure today's couples might have a higher limit than that. But for us, that's what it was. But when there was time where there was tension, where one of us thought, okay, we should buy this and the other one didn't, prayer really was a way for us to be humble, to say, you know, not my will, not even his will, but thy will, Lord, and bring us into unity, bring us into understanding. And you never lose when you give time. And sometimes stepping back and praying. And Robbie, I'm always the one that thinks we're never going to find a great deal as this. We got to act now. And he says, there will always be another deal. Let's step back and seek God. Let's get in unity with each other. And that's been a real barometer for our decision making.
2: I'm laughing because that sounds just like me. You and I purchase kind of the same way.
3: We would be broke.
2: Yeah, why wait when you can have a super duper refrigerator right now?
3: That's right. That's right. Thanks be to God for Gene and Robbie.
2: Anchors in decision making. Let's move to another topic now. This is really, everybody's going to go, turn the radio or whatever up, YouTube, and the issue is submission. Ready for the organ music?
3: Yeah.
2: Dun, dun, dun, dun.
3: Yeah.
2: The idea of submission is so touchy
3: in our
2: culture today. And I guess the question is, how have you wrestled with yielding your desires to Robbie when there's a tiebreaker kind of thing? And maybe, I don't know if there's a deep theological way to manage that. But even saying that feels a little uncomfortable. Like you've got, if it's just a 50-50 thing, who's got the call?
3: Wow.
2: And is it that simple?
3: Well, you know, for us, and I agree with you, that is a lightning rod word. And a lot of times people read that Ephesians 5 passage, which, you know, is the classic New Testament passage on husbands and wives and how we are to live. And people will start with that verse 22 saying, wives, you know, submit to your husbands. I think we need to back it way up to the beginning of that chapter. And this has been the thing that has come in working on this book, the thing that has come so alive to me is the gift that we have when we walk in love, Ephesians 5:2, giving ourselves up for one another, just like Christ gave himself up for us. That opens the door. And then Ephesians 5:16 says, make the most of every opportunity. And in marriage, don't we have 100 opportunities every day to submit to one another, to yield our rights, whether it's I'm going to the movie I don't want to see because he really wants to see it. He's coming to the office party or the family function that he might not want to go to because I've asked him to come. You know, we just have 100 chances to make the most of every opportunity. Again, Ephesians 5:16, to submit to one another. That's verse 21, submit to one another out of reverence for Christ. So I think in all of these things over and over again, and I love Paul tucks in Ephesians 5 verse 18 says, be filled with the Spirit. Because those times when we cannot do it, we can't give ourselves up for the other person. Our will is just too strong. Our desires, our selfishness is too strong. But when we are filled with the Spirit, that makes it possible. The Holy Spirit can work in us the things we don't even want to do. And it is just the coolest thing to me. Paul writes that, you know, marriage is a profound mystery. It's a reflection of Christ's love for the church. And as we do that, as we partner with the Lord, really, as we share in that fellowship of mutual submission, we get to see love grow, love flourish. That creates a climate where marriages can thrive through this mutual surrender and submission, this, again, looking not to our own interests, but also to the interests of others. And you know what's so cool? Secular research has supported this. It creates researchers at the National Marriage Project. That is something out of UVA, which of course I love being a UVA alum, but they have found that when we intentionally do things for our spouse, whether it's something small, like bringing a cup of coffee in the morning or something larger, when we do that consistently over time, it creates what they call an upward spiral of generosity, a climate in which love can flourish. Mm. And isn't that a cool thought? I mean, because that's research that's not biblically based. It's biblically mandated. But, you know, you don't have to be reading your Bible to realize what doing something for someone else over time can create for them the desire to bless you in return.
2: Well, and I so appreciate the preface that you gave there, that if you look up in Ephesians,
3: yes,
2: there's a lot more about
3: you
2: what both of you have to do.
3: Start with verse 22.
2: But, you know, there are the ogres, and you just go to a verse that fits your temperament, and this is what it is.
3: Yeah.
2: That's why I think it's such a, you know, inflammatory area.
3: Yeah, it's definitely inflammatory.
2: If it's done well, mm-hmm, it's not a matchstick.
3: Right.
2: It's not going to light gasoline on fire.
3: Right.
2: And that's where we got to get to.
3: Yeah. Yeah. And, you know, you and I both know we're not talking about the wife submitting to the emotionally or physically abusive husband.
2: Never.
3: You know, none of that. That is not what Paul's talking about
2: not
3: here.
2: Not at all. Not at all. So hopefully the church can get healthier and healthier in that area.
3: Yes.
2: In fact, one exercise that you and Robbie came up with was to do a little competition where you can outserve each other.
3: Oh, yeah.
2: Being competitive, I like this idea.
3: Yes. Well, he's competitive too.
2: Keep score. Yeah. You know, what's the score like? 1,680 to what?
3: If we had to point to one like nugget that we would say was so formative in our newlywed years, we heard Dr. Tony Evans speak, and he said that he and his wife had made this commitment to try to serve one another, and it became kind of a game, and then it escalated to a competition, and Tony got frustrated because he said his wife was so much better and so much more creative at coming up with things that she could do for him that he said she was out serving me, and he had to like think of ways to catch up. And Robbie and I really took that to heart. And he would even say for him, which I am such a beneficiary of, that those acts of service, those choices, created in him a cherishing. Like he actually began to, it moved from just being kind or serving to really cherishing me. And, you know, as the recipient of that, you just can't even imagine what it feels like to know that your partner is cherishing you. But that's what those little acts of service can lead to.
2: That's really good.
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2: Let's move into suffering and grief and cover. This is a heavier topic, not as jovial, but it's important that we talk about it. When you first married Robbie, how did you view storms that would come into your life?
3: Well, we didn't think there was going to be storms when we first got married, you know?
2: And then how prayer was incorporated into that later, but...
3: Yeah, well, you know, when Robbie and I got married, you sit there, right, and you're standing at the altar and you're reciting those vows to love and to cherish till death do you part, for better, for worse, for richer, for poorer, all these, you know, opposite sides of the same marriage coin. And you think to yourself, what about, you know, better or worse? There's nothing worse. We're in love. We're all dressed up. The sun is shining. Our friends are here. Marriage is going to be awesome. And then life happens, and you hit some hard things. And I'll tell you, a couple chapters in the book really were hard to write. I interviewed people who, in one case, her husband had started cheating on her during their honeymoon.
2: Oh, my goodness.
3: And then, you know, it continued through their marriage, and she felt like, as a good Christian woman, she needed to stick it out. And I don't want to blow the whole story, but that is a story where the presence of the Lord walking with her and equipping her to forgive. They did wind up getting divorced, and he actually wound up getting sick, and she was able to care for him in that time of sickness, which was just amazing. But then in another couple went through a season where they lost a child. Mm. And as you know, that can derail a marriage. Even the strongest marriages can begin to crumple under the pressure of that. So there are storms that we don't see coming. And I think the only way we get through that is with prayer and with inviting God's presence into the mix, because there's not an easy answer. You can't say, why did he cheat? Why did our child have to die? Why did we have 3 years of separation and hatred? We don't have easy answers for that. But when we have, over and over again, as I interviewed people, the thing that got them through those storms, those rocky times, was the comfort of God's presence. Mm. And, you know, we see that again and again in Scripture. Joseph getting thrown into the cistern and then tossed into prison. And over again, you read in his story, the guy who had the worst betrayals. And God was with him. And God was with him. And God was with him. And sometimes when we're in those pits, what we need isn't the answer as much as we need to know he's in it with us.
2: That's so true. The difficulty, and I think whenever we share on this program a story of the loss of a child, mm-hmm. those tend to be the most difficult, heart-wrenching. And I don't know that there's an application of degree.
3: No.
2: But loss of a child is like at the bottom of the pit of this life. Mm-hmm. And so often it's an easy place to be angry at God, to not understand the answers, because they're impossible to find in this life.
3: Yeah, and you know what? We can be angry at him. That's the beauty. He can take our questions. He can take our anger. You know, you read through the Psalms and you see all of those emotions expressed. I would encourage anybody who's in that hard place to open the book of Psalms and just go through and be praying some of those.
2: Jody, in that regard, we haven't touched on this last time or this time, but just, you know, the exercise of praying. For some people, they feel it has to be a formal kind of thing. You know, people that lean toward more liturgy in their church, more formality in their church, that can be kind of intimidating. I'm not a priest. I'm not a pastor. I'm not sure that I could do that.
3: Jim, I hear that all the time.
2: And then, you know, the real thing is he reminds us that he's our Abba Father. He's our daddy.
3: Right.
2: And that he wants us to talk to him like you would your earthly father
3: he
2: in a good way, a loving relationship.
3: He wants us to talk to him. The Bible says he bends down to listen. You know, he delights in hearing our prayers. He commands us to pray. I do talk to people, though, when you know, 70, 80-year-old women who come up to me and they say, I've been in church my whole life, but nobody's ever taught me to pray. It has felt like what the minister does. It has felt like what we read out of the book. I know the Lord's Prayer. But how do you go beyond that? Yeah. And again, I go back to that John 15, Jesus saying, if you remain in me and my words remain in you, ask whatever you wish. He's like, yeah, use the words that I've given you first in Scripture and use them to shape your prayers. Talk to me. And the other thing, I talk to people, they say, yeah, but, you know, Jody, you're just talking about somebody losing a child, somebody whose husband cheated. I'm just frustrated that my husband, you know, leaves his shirt on the floor, whatever. I don't want to pray about that. That's just
2: too
3: petty.
2: Trivial.
3: That's too trivial. I had one lady say to me, I don't want to be clogging the lines when somebody with something really big is trying to get through to God. Mm. And I think God, we can't look at God as though he has this limited bandwidth that he can only hit 10 topics a day or 10 people a day. He delights in the details of our lives. He's the God who knows the hairs of our head, right?
2: Yeah.
3: The number. So we can come to him with anything. And he tells us to. He loves that.
2: I'm thinking of that like a simple definition of prayer is simply to talk to God.
3: Absolutely.
2: That's what it is. Prayer is not complicated, and it shouldn't be complicated, because God wants to commune with us throughout the day.
3: Mm-hmm. Yeah, just not like we do with our own children, right?
2: Yeah.
3: We love it when they talk to us.
2: It's
3: you know,
2: a great
3: we
2: analogy.
3: Really do.
2: Before we move off of this suffering and grief, because that can come in so many ways, powerful ways that you just talked about, loss of a child, infidelity in marriage. Unbelieving spouse. Sometimes, you know, on the broadcast here, we're not including that person.
3: Yes.
2: And I've, you know, we have had a couple of women that joined us on the broadcast. You can go through the library and look at that and listen on your smartphone. But they spoke about being married to unbelieving spouses.
3: Yeah.
2: And there can be grief with that. There's always hope. But especially in this area of praying together, it's a very different thing when you're married to an unbelieving spouse. Maybe a delightful person,
3: right?
2: But they just don't believe in Jesus.
3: And I actually talked to a woman about that very thing for the book. It's a chapter called Trusting God with Your Differences, with Your Faith Differences, because you know, believing spouse or not, we will have faith differences. But if your spouse isn't a believer, and again, I mean, it can move into the almost funny sometimes, and it's not funny, but I interviewed one gal who was like, I bought my husband a Bible with his monogram on it. I got him a devotional that had a golfer on the cover because he likes to golf. I left the email addresses, you know, for all the men in our church that I thought he should be friends with around. You know, these wives, and we wives do this. We want to create the greenhouse environment in which we think our husband's faith can flourish. And then, you know, finally, this lady, you know, she didn't drink. Her husband loved to have a bourbon at night. Everything she looked at in his faith seemed to be like he was on the JV and she was the varsity, and she didn't like that. And finally, one day he looked at her and he said, why do you think your relationship with God is so much better than mine? And she said, you know, that really stopped her in her tracks, because she thought to herself, it's kind of arrogant of me to assume that my way of worship, my way of knowing the Lord, my way of praying is right and my husband's is wrong. Now, in her case, he was a believer. He just wasn't a believer of her exact stripe, and maybe as not as spiritually mature. But I think whether your spouse is a believer and isn't praying the way you want, or they're an unbeliever, over and over again, we see in scripture verses like in Romans where it says that God's kindness leads us to repentance. And so often we can look at our spouse and we can be saying, Holy Spirit, convict him, or I want to argue him into it. We're not going to win our spouse with conviction and argument. We're going to win with love and with kindness, mm-hmm. you right. know, and with winning
2: it's
3: love
2: so
3: that
2: true.
3: Way.
2: And the same application is there for parenting. I mean, so often if you're fearful and in your high control mode, you have the potential, especially with your teenagers, to kind of push them in the very direction you don't want them to go,
3: yeah,
2: because
3: yeah.
2: you're, and it's similar to what you were just saying.
3: Yeah.
2: If you're going to argue him
3: right,
2: or her
3: right.
2: into something,
3: right.
2: well, try that with a 14, 15 year old. You're going to argue them into doing their
3: yeah.
2: things.
3: Absolutely.
2: And
3: you know, we know that Proverbs 18, I think it's verse 21, words kill, words give life. They're poison or fruit. You choose. And as we want to speak these life-giving words in our marriages, just like as you're saying with a teenager, with a child, you know, when you're saying, hey, I love the way you did this, that you watch a child blossom in that. Whereas when you criticize, they kind of shrink up. And it's the same with our marriages. We want to affirm the good things we see in our spouses.
2: How does prayer, again, with your spouse, how does that affect your kids? And how do you include your kids in
3: yeah.
2: praying? You know, at a little age, it's
3: yeah.
2: pretty obvious.
3: Right.
2: But as they get older, they may have less interest and they're on their own journey now.
3: Yeah.
2: How did you and Robbie work in the kids to prayer time?
3: Well, you know, I'd love to say we had these fabulous family devotions where everyone came with their Bible and we sat for half an hour.
2: And there was angelic
3: no.
2: music playing.
3: Yeah, I would love to say that. No, it was more like we would hear the bus coming up the street to the cul-de-sac and you could hear the up the hill, and somebody would yell, bus, and we'd gather at the front door and, you know, have
2: normal
3: a quick
2: chaos.
3: Yeah, we'd have, you know, somebody's looking for their permission slip, their shoe, whatever. And we would just take a moment there to just speak a prayer over them as they walked out the door. You know, maybe it might be, let your presence go with them today, Lord, or fill them with joy, any of those things. Let them be a blessing. And it might be something as short as that. Then as they got older and could be a little more responsible, we might say, hey, come to the breakfast table. You know, we're going to have 5 minutes. We're going to consider this passage or this verse or this little, you know, devotional book, whatever it is. But in terms of our own marriage, I think it really created for our children a sense of security and a sense of stability to see us prioritizing prayer again, even if it was just for a few minutes. And that might mean that the kids' needs had to wait.
2: Yeah.
3: And I think there is something kind of magical in parenting when you put your kids on hold for a time so that you can focus on one another, so that you can have that spiritual intimacy with the Lord. We might worry that, oh no, they're going to feel ignored, they're going to feel left out, they're going to feel neglected. And what science is showing is that that actually creates a stable and secure family environment, because the kids feel secure saying, wow, mom and dad love each other. And not only that, but they may be fallible because they're human and our kids know we're fallible, but they have a higher power and authority
2: right.
3: that they can tap into. So they see that we are, you know we don't have all the answers. And when they see us looking to the Lord for those answers, that creates a framework and a structure in which their own spiritual lives can flourish.
2: Yeah, it's really good. In that context, leaving that lasting legacy, the broad paintbrush stroke of that, when you and Robbie look back now, your kids are older, What kind of legacy does praying with your spouse leave for your family?
3: Well, you know, God's word never comes back empty, Isaiah 55 says. It always accomplishes the purposes for which it is sent. And I think that there will be answers that we don't even see unfold as they continue to unfold over time. And another thing, Jim, we didn't really talk about, but I want our kids to know God is fun. I want them to know prayer is fun. You know, we can put it in this box like it's our holy side. And in the book, we start each chapter with a joke instead of with a prayer verse, just because I want to lighten up. There's, you started yesterday's show saying, you know, prayer is work and marriage is work and things are work. And yeah, we all know we have to work at marriage, all that. But it's also fun. Yeah. And I just want to let everyone know who's listening, you know, this is a joy and a delight. It's meant to be that.
2: I can't wait to really experience the humor God has, because I think it's abounding.
4: And that's how we concluded our two-part conversation with Jody Berndt, talking about her wonderful book, Praying the Scriptures for Your Marriage, Trusting God with Your Most Important Relationship. 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
2: And John, let me explain how donations to Focus on the Family are impacting families. 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And a woman named Judy said this: "Let me tell you, Focus on the Family has saved my marriage many times over. I'm so grateful to you all."
4: Well, what a privilege for us to be a part of God's work of transforming lives.
2: Absolutely. And I'm so grateful for our friends who support us all year long with their generosity. 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
6: 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I saw the holy city, New Jerusalem, coming down out of heaven from God, prepared as a bride adorned for her husband. Revelation 21:2. Whether you're male or female, if you're a part of God's universal church, then you are part of the bride of Christ. Through this imagery, Scripture reveals the kind of eternal intimacy we get to have with the God of the universe. He treasures us, and He's prepared a way to make a home with us forever. Through the finished work of Christ on the cross, through the way His Spirit dwells in us, and eventually through setting up His dwelling place on earth, which is what this verse is about. When the New Jerusalem descends from heaven to earth, we will dwell with God in eternal intimacy. That is a day to look forward to. Jesus says He's coming soon, and I say, come, Lord Jesus, because He's where the joy is.
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1: This is why we need spiritual power. To resist the enemy. To overcome tests and temptation. We need spiritual power to pray. 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
1: Take God's word and turn with me, please, to the sixth chapter of the book of Acts. Acts, the sixth chapter, at verse 7. And the word of God continued to increase. I love that. God's word is increasing, and the church is growing. As a result, the church was organized to meet the needs of people, and deacons were selected, chosen. Among the deacons was a man named Stephen. For verse 8 tells us Stephen was full of grace and power and was doing great wonders and signs among the people. And then verse 9 says, some of those who belonged to the synagogue of the freedman, as it was called, and of the Cyrenians and of the Alexandrians and of those from Cilicia and Asia rose up and disputed with Stephen. But they could, watch this, they could not withstand the wisdom and the spirit with which he was speaking. And then they secretly instigated men who said, we have heard him speak blasphemous words against Moses and God. Now, Stephen was not speaking insulting or blasphemous words against Moses or God, not at all. But these are lies and slanders that were produced to stop the message of Christ, to shut up the man of Christ. Verse 12, they stirred up the people and the elders and the scribes, and they came upon him and seized him and brought him before the council. The word here means they pounced upon him. They seized him. Literally, they threw him under. Stephen is about to get thrown under the bus. They brought him before the council, and they set up false witnesses and said, this man never ceases to speak words against this holy place and the law. Again, a lie. For we have heard him say that this Jesus of Nazareth will destroy this place and will change the customs of Moses delivered to us. The revolutionary faith of Jesus Christ spoke of the resurrection, the tearing down of the temple of his body and the rebuilding of it to the glory of God. But you see, these are turning the words of Christ and now the words of Stephen around to mean something totally different. But notice verse 15. And gazing at him, all who sat in the council saw that his face was like the face of an angel. A man with a message, a powerful, persuasive message of Christ and the gospel. A man with courage to match his convictions. A man who fearlessly and selflessly stood for his Lord, filled with the Spirit of God. A man in full. The kind of man, the kind of woman you are to be, we are to be. What is a life in full? Well, one, it is a life full of character. You cannot speak of Stephen without speaking of his character, because his character is described in the passages of Scripture that we've read and also earlier, as I mentioned to you, because the church was growing. While the church was a very powerful church, it was not a perfect church. And so dissension was rising among the church over the administration, the distribution of to the needs of the people. And some were beginning to complain and murmur against the leadership of the church. And the apostles, the preachers, as it were, of the church were concerned about this, as the people were concerned. And they said, what we need to do is to get organized in order to effectively meet the needs of the congregation and of the community. And so they were told to choose out seven men who would serve as deacons, diakonos. They were the servants of the church. They were the assistants to the apostles. And while the apostles were to focus upon preaching the word and prayer, these men, these seven deacons, were called and chosen to take care of the physical ministry of the church. And you have here in Acts chapter 6, the embryonic form of the deacon. Every deacon is to be a man of character. If you will just back up to the sixth chapter of Acts, we're told that these were chosen as deacons, and Stephen was of the seven, the first draft choice. At least he's the first one mentioned. And down at verse 5, and they were pleased at the whole gathering, and they chose Stephen, a man full of faith, there's our word full again, and full of the Holy Spirit. So here's what we learn about Stephen, about his character. He was a man of good reputation in the church and in the community. Because of his good character, his strong reputation in the community, and the fact that he was full of God's Spirit and full of faith, that he was full of grace. Verse 8 tells us that he was full of grace and power. So his life exemplified a Spirit-filled life, full of grace and power. There was something different about this godly deacon, Stephen. He was also an articulate spokesperson, defender of the faith. And so on one occasion, he went to the synagogue. There were over 400 synagogues in Jerusalem at this time. And he went to the synagogue of the freedmen. And he reasoned with them as we are to reason with others concerning the hope that is in us, always ready to give an answer for the hope that is in us. And he began to reason with them. And as we just noted a moment ago, as he reasoned with them, while they argued with him and while they were suspicious of Stephen, they could not resist his winsome spirit. Look at verse 10. They could not withstand the wisdom and the spirit with which he was speaking. Now, you know, wisdom is seeing things from God's perspective. Wisdom is the progressive realization of the will of God in your life. And because he knew the word of God, because he was living in obedience to God, his life was marked by extreme wisdom. And this wisdom is for everyone, not just for a select number, as Stephen and the others. But God says to every Christian, ask if you need wisdom and you will receive it. We do need wisdom today, don't we? We need wisdom in our relationships, how to live with one another. We need wisdom for our careers. We need wisdom in making good choices, daily choices each day. We need wisdom when we face problems and pain and struggles in life. We need wisdom in every circumstance of life. And God's wisdom comes from above. Human wisdom fails, but God's wisdom is forever. And so here is a man full of wisdom, but not only that, he is full of grace. There is a winsome grace about his life. When we are filled with the Spirit of God, the joy of his presence in us is reflected in our lives, in our character, and even our countenance. For when these looked intently at this man, it appeared as though he had the face of an angel. Now imagine if you were in this same situation. You're called upon to give a defense for your faith, and it's obvious that it's not going very well. People are filled with rage and hatred and anger. And you might be tempted to just fold your tent and go home and say something like, well, I can see I'm not getting through to you. I can see you're not really ripe for the gospel. You're not just ready for the gospel now. So I'll come back another time and maybe we can talk about this later. No, Stephen stood firm and faithful in what he was saying. He knew that this was his moment. I'm certain that he had no reason to believe that he would ultimately pay the price of death and martyrdom for his faith. I'm certain that Stephen was praying intently, that those who heard him, priests were believing, religious leaders were responding to faith. I'm certain that he was driving home the message. He knew that this was an opportunity to share the love of Jesus Christ and the grace of God to the religious establishment who knew so much about religion but who did not have a relationship with God. They knew the form of religion, but did not know the power of God in their lives. And when the resistance came, Stephen stays peaceful and calm and his countenance is glowing like the face of an angel. And I'm not exactly sure what an angel looks like. I've never seen one. We're told in the Bible that the angels stand in the presence of God, and therefore we know they reflect something of the glory of God. When the women met the angel at the tomb, there was the glory and the light of the resurrection morn surrounding that angel. There is a glow, a godly glow, that should be expressed by the servants of God who are full of the Spirit of God. And this angel-faced man, this man aglow, aflame with the presence of God, is demonstrating the beauty of Christ. And in this face-to-face confrontation with the religious establishment, guess whose face demonstrates and defines the glory of God? It is this man, Stephen, full of faith, trusting in God. We know he was full of faith because when you read the sermon that he delivers, it's the longest recorded sermon in the book of Acts, Acts chapter 7. You read something of his faith and what he believed. He was a man well equipped in the Old Testament scriptures. He knew the stories of the Bible. He was obviously trained as a young man in his Jewish home to know the scriptures. And now that he knows Christ, he is proclaiming Christ in the power of the Holy Spirit. He preaches and teaches the Word of God because he is a man full of wisdom and full of winsomeness. This winning spirit, when it says that they could not resist his wisdom and the spirit with which he was speaking, we really don't know if the spirit referenced here is the human spirit of Stephen or the Holy Spirit of God. God's Spirit is so filling Stephen's life that his spirit was a different kind of spirit, a dynamic spirit. There was a charisma, not the charisma of human personality, but the charisma of God's Spirit living in his life. A man of character.
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1: A life in full is a life filled with character. But let's go to the second thing. A life in full is a life full of courage. Well, Stephen is in hot water now because the accusation, the lies, the slanders are flowing, and he is being accused of blasphemy and insulting God, none of which was true. And opposition is rolling in. Opposition and resistance that would demand extreme courage and faith. No one said the Christian life would be easy. To follow Jesus is the most challenging thing you will ever do in your life, and it will require the courage that God gives you. This is why we need spiritual power. To resist the enemy. To overcome tests and temptations. We need spiritual power to pray. We need spiritual power to forgive. We need spiritual power to build our families. We need spiritual power to face trials and struggles in life. We need spiritual power when it comes time to die. And that power emboldens us with the courage of Christ. Courage to match conviction. Stephen had it. And so rather than making a quiet or a quick exit, he stands up and he proclaims Christ, and that's what you have in Acts chapter 7. And I want to challenge all of us today to stand up for Jesus. How are you standing up? You know, in the Christian life, there are things that we stand for and there are things that we stand against. And there should be a beautiful balance. We shouldn't be known just for the things that we're against. We should also be known for the things that we're for. But the fact is, we are against some things. We are for righteousness, but we are against those things that destroy righteousness. What are you doing to stand up, to answer the call of God for Him? Are you standing in the gap for people? How about helping people who are hurting? Helping people who are homeless? What about the addict? What about the orphans and the widows? What about unwed mothers in a crisis? Are you standing for Christ with these who need your help? Do you stand to support a just cause, a righteous cause? Are you pro-life? Are you pro-family? Are you willing to stand against the tide of secularism that is sweeping the nation? Are you willing to stand up in truth and righteousness and purity amidst a secularized and a sexualized culture? Will you be willing to stand against the wrong and stand up for what is right? How are we standing? Are we standing for the gospel? Are we supporting missionaries around the world? The question is not how do you feel about the gospel or what do you know about the gospel? The question is, what are you doing about the gospel? Are you standing courageously for Christ? I dare you to get out of the comfort zone, off the comfortable pew, and stand somewhere in the gap for God, to stand up for Christ in a culture that is anti-Christ, in a world that has rejected Him. To stand, to take risks, to dream great dreams, and all the while not wondering or worrying about the risk or the repercussions, whether you win or whether you lose, but only whether you please God. Ultimately, Stephen lived for an audience of one. You have only one to please, and that is your Lord. You don't have to answer to anybody else ultimately but Him. So I challenge you to have courage that matches your convictions and your character. That you would rise to do the right thing regardless of the consequences. That's what Stephen did. He was a man full of courage. You say, well, I'm weak. I'm not that strong. I'm not all that courageous. This is what the Spirit of God does for us. The Spirit of God, when we are full of Him, empowers us and strengthens us to face opposition of any kind. There's one final word, and that is a life in full is a life full of character. A life full of courage, and finally, it's obvious, isn't it? A life full of Christ. When you read the final paragraphs of Stephen's life, you discover after he preached, they were incensed and enraged at the words that he spoke. As a matter of fact, look at verse 51 of Acts chapter 7. It says, this is his invitation. This is the conclusion of the message. Now just suppose I am about to close the message and here is my conclusion. You stiff-necked people, uncircumcised in heart and ears, you always resist the Holy Spirit. Not exactly the way to win friends and influence peoples who oppose you. You to always resist the Holy Spirit, he said. Reminds me of the scripture in Proverbs. It says, he being often reproved who hardens, stiffens his neck, will suddenly be cut off, and that without remedy. You who resist the work of the Holy Spirit. You see, it's a terrible thing to say no and no and no and resist again and again the work of the Holy Spirit in your life. God is calling you to himself. Jesus has died for you. He rose again. This message is designed to influence you and encourage you and plead with you to come to Christ. But if you say no and no and no, when we do something long enough, we get real good at it. It becomes a habit. God says, my spirit will not always strive with man. It's possible to so resist the work of the Holy Spirit that it makes it impossible for you to say yes to Christ. And if the Spirit of God is working in your life right now, today's the day of salvation. Now is the accepted time. Today, if you hear his voice, do not harden your heart. And so when he speaks, these rise up to kill him. And they take him away, led by a young Saul of Tarsus who held the garments of those who stoned Stephen. He is stoned. And yet I want you to see how this man died. Verse 59, and as they were stoning Stephen, he called out, Lord Jesus, receive my spirit. And falling to his knees, he cried out with a loud voice, Lord, do not hold this sin against them. Does this remind you of anything? This man who is dying, so full of Jesus, so full of Christ, that he not only lives for the Lord, he dies like the Lord. The Bible says, and when he had said this, he fell asleep. What a beautiful and blessed picture this is of the death of the Christian. Revelation says, blessed are they who die in the Lord, for they are rejoicing with him. Amidst all of this blood, in the middle of this brutal death, angry shouts, God's man, this Jesus man, is so full of the Spirit, is so full

0: of your life. Not the length of your life, but the depth of your life that counts the most. And if you will live your life full of Christ, you will live and die in the fullness of His presence.
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0: Well, Stephen is one of my favorite people in all of the Bible. He may not be one of the most well-known personalities in Scripture, but he is certainly one of the strongest, greatest believers we could ever know. Stephen was an ordinary person, just like all the rest of us, and he faced challenges and fears and, I'm sure, times of weakness. But the greatest pursuit of his life was to live to please God. Now, it's good to stop and remind yourself every now and then that this is what life is really about, pleasing God. It's so easy, isn't it, to get distracted by the busyness and the pressures and stresses of daily life and then just sort of lose focus on what's really important. But ultimately, you and I are living for an audience of one, and that one is the Lord Jesus Christ. Stephen made pleasing God his highest and ultimate priority. He knew the Word of God. He courageously lived out his faith, and as a result, he reflected the love and the grace of Christ to everyone around him. Even at the moment, his worst moment, when he was dying, his countenance reflected his character that he was walking with the Lord. As you and I continue to live lives that are dedicated to Christ, we can expect to become people full of faith, full of the Holy Spirit, full of grace, full of power, full of wisdom, and yes, full of the glory of God. This is a life in full. And that, I believe, is what is so remarkable about Stephen. And that's what we can learn from his example. In the end, Stephen didn't live a long life, but he lived a full life. His life was full of character and courage and full of Jesus. What an incredible inspiration he is to us. Stephen shows us what it means to live a spiritually empowered life. And it is a life that is available to every person. Yes, that means you, as you make your number one priority, pleasing God in everything you do.
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1: Welcome to The Word Unleashed with Tom Pennington. Tom is pastor-teacher at Countryside Bible Church in Southlake, Texas. Have you ever considered

0: Considered what the root cause of racism might be? And how does one truly solve the issue of inequality? Hello again, I'm Bill Wright. Today, Tom has part 14 of his current series titled Trending Versus Truth. As we once again look to the scriptures for answers to trending topics, Tom will continue to examine what the Bible has to say regarding racism and inequality. You'll be reminded that biblically, racism stems from every fallen human heart, and the human heart can only be changed by the transforming power of the gospel. How is that achieved, though? And for those who reject the Bible, what hope is there for true justice? Let's join Tom right now on The Word Unleashed.
1: Genesis 1:27 says that God created man in his own image. In the image of God, he created him. Male and female, he created them. Part of the image of God that Adam was created with included spiritual endowments, and part of the spiritual endowment he received was righteousness, rightly treating other people according to God's standard. But sadly, the image of God that included that righteousness was terribly marred because of the fall. Still, because of the residual image of God in man, in all men, there is in many, even unbelieving people, a desire for justice to be done. But here's the problem. Our sense of justice has been terribly distorted by both the fall and our own fallen hearts. A second source of the social justice movement and the critical race theory is a national sense of guilt for slavery. I think you understand that a people or a nation can be marked by certain sins. For example, if I were to take you back to the Old Testament, I could show you passages where Israel was again and again marked by the sin of idolatry. They were known for that sin. The Babylonians, for their pride and self-exaltation, certainly shown so clearly in the life of Nebuchadnezzar in Daniel chapter 4. You look at the Assyrians and you find that they were, as a people, as a culture, a bloody, brutal, violent people. And of course, the New Testament example is not a very flattering one. If you look at Titus chapter 1, verse 12, Paul says, "One of themselves, a prophet of their own, said, 'Cretans,'" this is where Titus ministered, by the way, "'Cretans are always liars, evil beasts, lazy gluttons.'" And Paul says, "This testimony is true." Wow. What was he saying? He was saying that nations and peoples can be marked by certain sins. Doesn't mean everyone in that nation or people group commits those sins, but there can be a mark of sin. As a result of sins committed by many in the culture or the group, there can be, therefore, a collective sense of guilt, even among unbelievers. And believers within that nation or group find themselves acknowledging those sins in their people and asking God to be compassionate and gracious in spite of those sins. Great examples are Nehemiah chapter 9, the prayer of Nehemiah there, as well as Daniel chapter 9. In Nehemiah 9, Nehemiah acknowledges Israel's past sins as they reaffirm their covenant to God. And in Daniel 9, Daniel acknowledges the sins of the previous generations, God's just punishment for those sins on those people, and the lasting consequences even up to Daniel's time. He seeks God's forgiveness. This is really important. He seeks God's forgiveness and grace for his own sins and for the sins of the people whom he currently represents as God's prophet in Daniel 9. But what you don't find in either of those passages is Nehemiah or Daniel asking God to forgive personal guilt because of the sins of others. Now, how does this factor into our own situation? Our country was founded and built on the system of slavery by kidnapping, a sin that is completely condemned in both the Old Testament and the New Testament, as we will see a little more of next week. Our culture has been forced to acknowledge the reality of our nation's sin and the lasting effect of that sin. And that awareness creates guilt that people seek to alleviate. I'm convinced that the wholesale cultural acceptance of the critical race theory stems in part from this national sense of guilt. There's a third source, spiritual source of this, and now we get more to the heart of the issue. It is a sinful distortion of biblical justice. A sinful distortion of biblical justice. You see, the critical race theory holds a distorted view of justice. In biblical justice, guilt is individual. In the critical race theory, it's corporate. In biblical justice, you are guilty because of personal sin. In CRT, you are guilty because of the sins that your ancestors or your ethnic group commit. Is that what Scripture teaches? The answer is absolutely not. Let me show you what Scripture teaches. First of all, Scripture teaches that we are not personally guilty because we belong to a culture where certain sins predominate. We are not personally guilty because we belong to a culture where certain sins predominate. Turn to Genesis chapter 18. Genesis 18. You remember the context here. God has determined to destroy the cities of the plain, the cities of Sodom and Gomorrah, because of their homosexuality that permeated the culture, their aggressive homosexuality, demonstrated even in the story that you're familiar with. And in response to that, Abraham begins a discussion with God. He's concerned about Lot, his relative, and his family. And so look at Genesis 18, verse 22. Then the men turned away from there and went towards Sodom, the angels, while Abraham was still standing before Yahweh. So Abraham is having this discussion with God. Abraham came near and said, "Will you indeed sweep away the righteous with the wicked? Suppose there are 50 righteous within the city. Will you indeed sweep it away and not spare the place for the sake of the 50 righteous who are in it?" And then he makes this observation about the character of God in verse 25. Far be it from you to do such a thing, to slay the righteous with the wicked, so that the righteous and the wicked, this is the key, are treated alike. Far be it from you. Shall not the judge of all the earth deal justly, or literally do justice? Verse 26, here's the Lord's response. So the Lord said, if I find in Sodom 50 righteous within the city, then I will spare the whole place on their account. In other words, God agrees with Abraham's description of his character. And of course, Abraham continues to bargain and sort of bet that there are some righteous there. Go down to verse 32. Then Abraham said, "Oh, may the Lord not be angry, and I shall speak only this once. Suppose 10 are found there." Now, at this point, Abraham's betting on Lot and his family, plus maybe just a couple people that he influenced. Of course, it was a wrong bet, but this is what he's betting on. And God says, "I will not destroy it on account of 10. Now, what's going on here? This text is making it very clear that God does not assign guilt to those who live in a culture who do not actively participate in the sins of those around them, even if those sins are completely pervasive. You could even say in Sodom, systemic. They permeated the entire culture. And again, read the context and that becomes very clear. And yet, God acknowledged that there could be righteous people in that culture who in fact were not responsible and could not be tainted with the sins of the culture. A second point Scripture teaches in this light is we are not personally guilty because our ancestors sinned. We are not personally guilty because our ancestors sinned. Turn to Ezekiel chapter 18. In Ezekiel 18, God teaches us that we are not personally responsible for the sins of the generations before us, even the immediately preceding generation. Look at Ezekiel 18. This passage is one of the key passages in the Old Testament. It lays down a basic foundational principle of God's justice. Verse 1, "Then the word of the Lord came to me saying, 'What do you mean by using this proverb concerning the land of Israel, saying, The fathers eat the sour grapes, but the children's teeth are set on edge. In other words, they were saying, look, God is punishing us not for our sin and complicity, but for the sin of others, for the sin of our ancestors. Verse 3, as I live, declares the Lord God, you are surely not going to use this proverb in Israel anymore. And here's the point God wants to make. Verse 4, behold, all souls are mine. The soul of the Father, as well as the soul of the Son, is mine. The soul who sins will die. God lays down a basic principle of his justice, which is it is individual. Individual justification, individual condemnation. Now, he goes on, beginning in verse 5, to talk about a number of different scenarios. What about when there's a righteous father who has a wicked son? Or what if there's a wicked father who has a righteous son? Or what if there's a wicked father who has a wicked son, or a righteous father who has a righteous son? He deals with all of those scenarios. And in the end, this is his conclusion. Go down to verse 19. Yet you say, why should the son not bear the punishment for the father's iniquity? And God says this, when the son has practiced justice and righteousness and observed all my statutes and done them, he shall surely live. I'm not going to punish him for his father's sin. Verse 20, the person who sins will die. The son will not bear the punishment for the father's iniquity, nor will the father bear the punishment for the son's iniquity. The righteousness of the righteous will be upon himself, and the wickedness of the wicked will be upon himself. Now listen carefully. Although we bear the continuing natural consequences of the sins of those who lived before us, and we do in our country, we do not bear any personal guilt for their sins. That is a basic principle of God's justice. Number 3, we will be judged solely by God's standard of justice. Turn to Romans chapter 2. Romans chapter 2, beginning in verse 1, Paul begins to argue the principles of God's justice because the Jews had misunderstood. The heart of it comes in verse 6. Look at the statement in verse 6. God will render to each person according to his deeds. Paul says this is what God's coming judgment will be like. God's judgment is certain. Notice, God will render. God's judgment is individual. God will render to each person. Folks, the final judgment will not be a national judgment. You will not stand at the judgment with your ethnic group. You will stand before God individually. I will stand before God individually and give an account. God's judgment is universal. Verse 6 says, God will render to each person, that is, to every person without exception. And then the main point he gets to in the rest of verse 6 is that God's judgment is evidential. It's based on the evidence. Notice, God will render to each person according to or in keeping with his deeds or his works. God's verdict will be a perfect reflection of the collective evidence of our lives, our thoughts, our motives, our words, our actions. What I want you to understand is the idea of collective guilt based on the sins of the people around me, the group I belong to, or the sins of those who live before me is a violation of the basic standards of God's justice. A fourth spiritual foundation of the social justice movement, and here we really get to its heart, is a theological rejection of radical human depravity. A theological rejection of radical human depravity. The social justice movement and the accompanying philosophy of critical race theory are built on a rejection of theism. They're atheistic. They are built on a rejection of Scripture. Because the only real sin in CRT is oppression. And the only ones who can commit it are those in the majority. What you need to understand is this is in fact a cover-up of the real human problem. Let me explain to you the real human problem that lies behind racism. First of all, the real location of racism is not in society or a political or economic system, but it is in every fallen human heart. Turn to Mark chapter 7. Mark chapter 7. where this sin is present, where it is obvious, it is something that comes from the individual heart. Mark chapter 7, you remember the context in verse 14 and 15. Jesus says, nothing outside the man can defile him if it goes into him, but the things which proceed out of the man. There'd been a discussion about washing your hands and the kinds of foods you eat. And Jesus essentially makes all foods clean here. And it's further punctuated in Acts chapter 10, the vision that Peter has there. But he gets to the point. You know, his disciples, verse 17, you know, they leave the crowd. The disciples are like, what did that mean? And Jesus says to them, verse 20, that which proceeds out of the man, that is what defiles the man. For from within, out of the heart of men, proceed the evil thoughts. And from those evil, sinful thoughts come sinful actions, fornications, thefts, murders, adulteries, deeds of coveting and wickedness, as well as deceit, sensuality, envy, slander, pride, and foolishness. All these evil things, and we could add every other evil thing, proceeds from within and defiles the man. The real problem in our culture is individual and personal. It is in the fallen human heart. Secondly, I would say this, the real cause of racism is radical human depravity. This is what it traces back to, radical human depravity. Turn to Romans chapter 3. In Romans chapter 3, verse 9, Paul makes the indictment of the presence of radical human depravity. And then beginning in verse 10 and running through verse 18, he presents the biblical evidence for that depravity. He begins in verse 10 with a summary. Notice what he says there. As it is written, there is none righteous, not even one. And then he follows with a string of Old Testament references that illustrate the depth and scope of human depravity. Notice what he says here. Verse 11, we have darkened minds. No one understands. He goes on in verse 11 to say, we have enslaved wills. No one seeks God. Verse 12, we have rebellious lifestyles. All have turned aside. By the way, that's not like you accidentally wandered off the path. The Greek verb there has the idea of you got tired of walking on the path of what God required and you've gone somewhere else intentionally. Rebellious lifestyles. Verse 12 goes on to say sinful behavior. There is none who does good, not even one. And then he gets more specific. In verses 13 and 14, he talks about the toxic speech that characterizes humanity. Notice how he describes it. Their throat is an open grave. The kind of talk that comes out of people's mouths is like the rottenness in a tomb. With their tongues, they keep on deceiving. People are liars. And when they speak, they intentionally seek to harm others. The poison of asps is under their lips. Their mouth is full of cursing. They curse other people who are different than they are. And when they've been wronged, either they've actually been wronged or they have a perception of wrong, they are filled with bitterness. And that bitterness just spews out in toxic speech. And notice this toxic speech spills over in verses 15 and 17 to destructive relationships. You see, the sin in our hearts leaks out and it infects and destroys all human relationships. Because notice verse 15, their feet are swift to shed blood. Man has a predisposition to violent anger. Verse 16, destruction and misery are in their paths. Man has a pattern of destroying relationships. If you follow in the path of a fallen human being, apart from God's redeeming grace, you will find in their wake, everywhere you look, the debris of broken, devastated relationships. Verse 17, and the path of peace they have not known. Not only does man fail to walk on the path that is characterized by peace, he doesn't even know where to find it. He doesn't know it. He doesn't recognize it. Why? Verse 18, there is no fear of God before their eyes. There's the root cause, the basic reason, the primary source behind all of the sins in this passage. Now, folks, what I want you to see is that the diagnosis of the social justice movement and of the critical race theory is so incredibly shallow, because the real cause of racism is the radical depravity that characterizes every unredeemed fallen human heart and still resides to some extent in the heart of the redeemed, because we still have our flesh. Thirdly, the primary sin behind racism is hatred, which is endemic to the fallen human heart. Look at Titus chapter 3. Titus chapter 3, verse 3. Paul says, "We also, all of us who are believers, once were foolish ourselves," like unbelievers are now. So he's saying, we used to be this, all unbelievers still are. "We also once were foolish ourselves, disobedient, deceived, enslaved to various lusts and pleasures." Now watch this. "Spending our life in malice," that's with a vicious disposition toward others, "and envy, wanting what others have, hateful," that means we were hated by others, "and hating one another." So we were not only hated by others, we hated them. This is what the fallen human heart looks like. It is characterized by a vicious disposition that envies and hates. And it doesn't matter, you know, what your socioeconomic situation, what your ethnicity, what your circumstance is, what nation you live in, it doesn't matter. If you're not in Christ, then this is a description of you today. And it's a description of what we used to be, and by God's grace are gradually unbecoming as we become more like Jesus Christ. Number four, the only permanent solution to racism is individual conversion. Now, don't misunderstand me. I'm not suggesting that we shouldn't desire and pursue the decreasing practice of racism in our culture. Of course we should, just as we should with every other sin. But what I am saying is this, and by the way, I'll talk a little more about that next week, but real permanent change is only possible through the gospel of Jesus Christ. Look at Titus chapter 3, verse 4. Verse 3 is what we used to be. Verse 4, "But when the kindness of God our Savior and His love for mankind appeared, He saved us, not on the basis of the deeds we have done in righteousness, but according to His mercy," verse 6, "which He poured out on us richly through Jesus Christ our Savior, so that we've now been justified, declared right with God by His grace. And now what's possible?" Verse 8, "Those who have believed in God, those who've been saved, those who've been changed, can now engage in good deeds." Now we can not be hating toward others, but loving toward them. Now we cannot have a vicious disposition toward others, but we can be kind and gracious like God is. This is the only thing that produces real permanent change. Let's pray together.
0: That's Tom Pennington here on The Word Unleashed with part 14 of his current series, Trending Versus Truth. Join us next time for part 15 as Tom once again takes us to God's Word. And Tom, notwithstanding the complex issues of racism and inequality that stem from the fallen human heart, how should believers assist in pursuing justice for those who are truly oppressed?
1: The biblical wisdom is so refreshing, because God calls us not to ignore real issues. On the other hand, He calls us not to seek temporary solutions that don't really identify the real problem, nor offer permanent heart change solutions. Instead, we have to think biblically about these issues, and that's what we're going to try to do in the next several programs. We're going to consider together how the Scriptures speak to this issue of our times, so that we can think, as Paul puts it to the Corinthians, with the mind of Christ, even about this very controversial and important topic.
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4: 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I just loved going to Australia. I love everything about that culture down there. They're very carefree, you know, and so they'll say to you, no worries, mate. Right after they say, that's not a knife, this is a knife. Or, look at the kangaroo, I don't know, that's my accent falling apart as I do it. But the main phrase I like is, no worries, mate. Don't worry about it.
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5: The Ten Commandments were never a ladder for unsaved people to climb up into heaven. They were always the pattern of life for God's redeemed people. That's why the Ten Commandments begin with God reminding His people, I am the Lord your God who brought you out of the land of Egypt, out of the house of slavery. You see, God doesn't say, I'm giving you these commandments so that by keeping them you may become my people. He says, I'm giving you these commandments because you are my people. The commandments are not telling you what you must do in order to be saved. They're mapping out the life to which God calls you when He saves you, by grace, through faith, in the Lord Jesus Christ.
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6: The claim that Jesus is God is not therefore merely a relative claim. 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
6: 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It is absolutely true.
7: This has been the God-Centered Minute with Josh Moody. 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

0: From the Hope Center in Plano, Texas, this is Hope in the Night. 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I'm Tom Petrosky here with author and speaker June Hunt. 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We also have free resources, which will give you a sample of June's most popular books. If you'd rather text us, just text the word free to 70919, and we'll send you a link and get you signed up. June, what would you like to share with us tonight?
1: Well, you mentioned biblical hope and practical help, so I have said that is what our ministry is, and for 40 years, we have literally had that as our, I'm going to say, tagline. But I want to talk about hope here for a moment, and I'll encourage those of you who take notes to be sure to grab a pen, because I'm going to give you scriptural references for what I'm saying. And what I am saying is, what is God's heart on hope? What is God's heart on hope? Well, first of all, I'll just say, God strengthens you with his hope. Isaiah 40, verse 31. Those who hope in the Lord will renew their strength. Hebrews 6, 19 says, in essence, that God keeps you anchored with his hope. That's the point. He anchors us. He holds us secure, whatever the storm is. And the Bible says we have this hope, an anchor for the soul, firm and secure. Proverbs 23:18. I want you to see this. God wants you to know that no matter what happens, there is always hope. And that's what Proverbs 23:18 says. There is surely a future hope for you, and your hope will not be cut off. That's huge to know. And God wants you to put your hope in him. O Lord, you alone are my hope. That's Psalm 71, verse 5. Also, God wants his word and his promises to be your source of hope. And we see that the scripture says, you are my refuge and my strength. Your word is my source of hope. That's Psalm 119, verse 114. Also, he tells us what not to put our hope in. It may surprise you, but the Bible says, in essence, that God does not want you putting your hope in people or leaders. Specifically, the Bible says it is better to take refuge in the Lord than to put trust in humans. God also does not want your hope to be in money or wealth. 1 Timothy 6:17 says, command those who are rich in this present world not to be arrogant, nor to put their hope in wealth, which is so uncertain, but to put their hope in God, who richly provides us with everything for our enjoyment. Again, 1 Timothy 6:17. Likewise, God has a plan for your life that is filled with hope. This is one of my top 10 verses. Jeremiah 29:11. Periodically, you'll hear me quote that scripture Jeremiah 29:11. This is where the Bible says, I know, this is actually God speaking. God says, I know the plans I have for you. Plans to prosper you, not to harm you. Plans to give you hope and a future. Also, God wants you to have hope all day, every day. Psalm 25:5 says this, guide me in your truth and teach me, for you are God my Savior, and my hope is in you all day long. Likewise, God gives you hope during times of trouble and suffering. We see this in Psalm 42:5. Why, my soul, are you downcast? Why so disturbed within me? Put your hope in God, for I will yet praise him, my Savior and my God. Psalm 42:5. I'll be teaching on the topic of hope at our Discipleship University class this Sunday from 5:30 to 7 p.m. And it'll be all on the topic of hope. Would love for you to join us.
0: Proverbs 23:18 says, there is surely a future hope for you, and your hope will not be cut off. 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

0: 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June, let's get to our caller tonight.
1: All right. Well, Katie, welcome to Hope.
2: Thank you, June. It's such an honor to be here and be talking to you. You've been such a comfort to me.
1: Thank you. That's very, very thoughtful. In what way?
2: I was recently incarcerated. It was very unexpected. I struggled in the past with alcoholism, and so I've been sober now for 3 years.
1: Wow. But,
2: and I've cleaned my life up, so I wasn't, you know, expecting to get into any more trouble, but I was in a car accident and I had a warrant that I didn't know about. So I was incarcerated for about 30 days. And it really, in that time, I found your program, Hope in the Night. I had a little radio that I could listen to. And so your program, I just would tune in every night and or whenever it was on. And it seemed like every time you were talking, it was almost like you were speaking directly to me. So it just provided me great comfort and hope. It's amazing that's what you were speaking about today, because provided me with so much hope.
1: So how are you doing right now? I understand you said you had an addiction, alcohol and drug abuse. Is that what I'm hearing you say?
2: Correct.
1: And then I think you said you kind of cleaned up your life, but then you had this situation where you didn't know there was a warrant out for you, so you find yourself in jail for a month. Is that right?
2: Mm-hmm. Yes, that's correct.
1: Wow. What has been the result of this change in your life?
2: Well, you know, it really, being there and around all of those different women in different situations, you know, Yes. It really reminded me of where I have been, and how far down you can go, and how much help and hope is needed out there, that message to be brought to people, because it seemed like there were so many women who, you know, and especially in that kind of place where you find that, you know, all hope is lost, and that they're maybe not even, don't even know that there may be hope out there for things to get better, or that there is a different way that you could live.
1: Yes. Well, unless you've been exposed, tell me what it was like for you growing up.
2: So my daddy struggled with alcoholism, and so I watched him struggle. But at the same time, you know, he wasn't mean or any, you know, a lot of people get mean. He wasn't mean or anything like that. Mm-hmm. And he was a really good dad, buddy. He just struggled with alcoholism, and it was sad to see, because he was a very intelligent and talented and creative man. And it just seemed kind of like, you know, he kind of, the world missed out on him because of his addiction.
1: Mm. So he wasn't able to live to his full potential because of the addiction. Is that what
2: correct.
1: I'm hearing?
2: That's correct.
1: Okay. And so what led you to a course where you too had an alcohol, well, the addiction yourself?
2: Well, you know, I think honestly it was I wanted to be close to him, and it was a way for me to have something in common with him that, you know, that we could connect over. Because, of course, when as I found out later, your addiction kind of takes over your whole life. And no matter how much mm-hmm. you may love the people around you, it just overpowers everything else. So it was kind of like, if he loves that and he's so interested in that, then maybe I should be too. And then maybe we'll be able to, you know, connect.
1: Okay. And that makes sense to me.
2: Right.
1: So it was a way for the two of you to do something together.
2: Mm-hmm.
1: And
2: even though
1: that you would
2: we
1: have
2: didn't drink
1: come
2: together, but.
1: Interesting.
2: Mm-hmm.
1: So instead, it's just that it was it that you knew that this was part of his lifestyle, and is that what I'm hearing? Or
2: yeah.
1: Okay. Interesting. So then what happened in your life after you were an adult and this was part of your life? What happened after that?
2: It's strange the way it happened because, so when I was about 14, my dad and I became estranged. And then I got pregnant very early in life. I was 15 when I got pregnant, and I was 16 mm-hmm. when my son was born. And I raised him for about 4 years until, and I was sober in that time, but, and of course, the addiction took hold of me, and I ended up losing my son. And so then, of course, became estranged with my own son. And so
1: wow.
2: it was like the cycle continued.
1: So he was taken away from you. Is that what mm-hmm. I'm hearing? Wow. That must have been very painful.
2: Very, mm-hmm. very. Yes, and once I lost my son, you know, of course, I kind of felt like I didn't have anything to live for. So that's when things really kind of went downhill, and I really began using, mm-hmm. you know, very heavily for about a good 20 years before I got into treatment and found help. And by the time I was probably, so I would have been about 35 by the time I got into treatment. And by the time I got into treatment, I thought I was so far gone that there was no hope for me, that when I got into rehab, I thought, you know, this is for everyone else, but surely it's not for me. This won't work for me. I'm too bad off. But at the same time, that happens to be the place where I gave my heart to Jesus.
1: Really?
2: In that very same place, yes. I met a pastor named Pastor Francie, and she asked, you know, if I wanted to give my heart to God. And she asked me, I'll never forget it. She asked me what I wanted more than anything in life. And I'd never thought about that before, but the first thing that came out of my mouth was love, and I came to find out later that God is love, you know. So
1: yes,
2: I'll just never forget that day. And there were probably about 50 women around me, and they all hugged me. It was really special, and you know, I guess it's that one of those moments, just like the moment, you know, that everything changed.
1: Wow. And so were you then a part of a church?
2: Yes, for a little while. I attended a church called Rock City in Columbus. And that was while I was in jail. I found that church. The church, the ministry came into the jail, and I'm so grateful for that. And they were really just loving and accepting and really life-changing. And they still, actually, they still do that ministry. They, when I was there this time around, they, Rock City was still there. So I was really glad to see that.
1: Wow, yes.
2: Yeah.
1: And so are you now a part of a church fellowship or not?
2: I'm
1: really?
2: Not. No, okay. I don't have a home church.
1: Well, you know, I was just thinking, you know what it's like to have a changed life in prison. By the way, periodically I speak at prisons, and I love it. The number of people that pray to receive Jesus as Lord and Savior. I many times will speak on the topic of forgiveness, because so many don't understand that, and don't, that's a real block for some.
2: Right.
1: And there are other topics too, but I'm just wondering if you want to pray and say, God, would you like to use me in prison ministry? Would you want to think about that?
2: Yes, I would love to do that. That was one of the things it was like I heard it in my head as soon as I got there, was you need to be involved in a prison ministry. You need to, because I noticed the first thing I asked for was a Bible when I got there, and they used to hand those out to people, and they don't offer that anymore, and it was very hard to find a Bible there, and I thought it was really sad, because, like you said, I think people, when they are incarcerated, they find themselves incarcerated, that they want to reach out to God. And so I thought it was kind of unfortunate that it wasn't as available as it used to be.
1: Yeah, but sometimes there are prohibitions in certain prisons, and not all prisons are alike. In fact, I just remembered, I think it's toward the end of this year that I'm supposed to go to, I think it's Gatesville in Texas, and literally there be on those who are on death row, and I'm going to be speaking for them. So I just, well, you know, as we're talking about this, I think you understand this. There are people who are better at having compassion when it's an area where they've lived it, where they've been there. And that means you could have probably more, or I'll just ask you, do you think you would have more empathy and compassion for those who are imprisoned

0: 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The truth is, God cares about you more than you know. 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
1: Well, Katie, I'm very interested in how God is planning to use you in a very specific way. Do you feel that you're resonating with the concept of having just being a part of a prison ministry?
2: Yes, very much so. Ever since I was released, even before that, I was just trying to, praying on, you know, how and where God can use me, where I should go next. I guess that's what led me to you, because I was in a halfway house and I didn't know what to do. I was kind of, you know, I was in a strange place and it's kind of scary, and I didn't, you know, kind of found myself a little lost. And so I turned on Hope in the Night and you know, texted caller, and so here we are.
1: Yes.
2: I'm excited to find out what's next.
1: Now, I'm not saying that this is what you should do, but I'm going to pose something.
2: Okay.
1: Are you familiar with Prison Fellowship?
2: No.
1: Okay, I'm going to tell you a true story. There was a man who was Chuck Colson, a man, he had been selected to be the attorney, the chief attorney for the President of the United States. And he was not a Christian at all. He communicated that he was very prideful and arrogant. And then he got caught up in a scheme to protect the president, and there was something called Watergate.
2: Okay.
1: And he was now sentenced for a crime. And you know, how could the chief law person in the United States all of a sudden be going to prison? But there was a

0: congressman who met with him and literally introduced him into a personal relationship with Jesus Christ. Yeah. It totally changed his life. Now, he still went to prison. Right. And because of his experience in prison, he kept thinking, you know, and by the way, now he was totally humbled before the Lord. Mm-hmm. And when he got out of prison, he realized that there could be some reforms for inmates, meaning reforms in the prison system. Mm-hmm. In fact, he ended up starting something called Prison Fellowship. And
1: wow.
0: Like, let me see if I can say this correctly. Okay, I don't know about other states, but I know in Texas, they then started having Bible studies and things available in the prisons for the inmates that wanted it. So mm-hmm. inmates could choose if they wanted to be in this kind of prison, and as opposed to the just run-of-the-mill prison. And right. So, and the recidivism rate, meaning those who are released and then arrested again, the difference between those who were in the prison that would be like prison fellowship, that where they had their programs, was incredibly different than the run-of-the-mill prisons, the wow. inmates in the run-of-the-mill prison, because now they're being fed spiritually. Does this make
1: yes.
0: sense?
1: Yes,
0: okay.
1: yes.
0: Okay, so it was really impressive. And I remember meeting Chuck Colson, and he had me come. I had a guitar, and he had me sing, and he spoke. And I think this was in Washington, D.C. And, I mean, I didn't realize how impactful he was. But the point is, and I don't know where, what the timing was of my doing this years ago, but the bottom line is there have been, I need to say, Chuck Colson today is with the Lord. He died, but he was highly inspirational. And do you know the word apologetics?
1: Yes.
0: Okay. Well, he was so gifted mentally that he helped so many people have answers to the real questions they had in life. And he later had a radio program. It was always insightful. And I wish a lot of people were alive today, but especially Chuck Colson, because of how impactful he was in the second part of his life, meaning this part that he had really enabled so many people to have changed lives. I think he wrote a book called Loving God. And there are many people who came into a relationship with Jesus through that book. I may be wrong about the title, but anyway, the name is Chuck Colson. But my point is, it could be that you could look up the contact information and say that you would be interested, that you had been an inmate at one time or you'd been incarcerated, and that you would be interested in serving, having any type of role. And you could say, it has been suggested to me that I do this, but you could say, I would love to do that if that's your heart. Yes, what do you think?
1: I've written it down already.
0: Okay.
1: I'll be sure to look that up.
0: Well, you know, the truth is, everybody's blown it. Everybody's chosen wrong. The Bible says, all have sinned and fallen short of the glory of God. Mm-hmm. So it's not, there's no one who has lived a perfect life except for the Lord Jesus Christ. Mm-hmm. But the point here is when we have yielded our will to the will of the Lord Jesus Christ, he knows our capacity, he knows our capabilities, and he will call you to something that is truly beneficial, and that's going to be an exciting time for you, because like I grew up with a very painful home, and I was shut down and all, but I didn't realize somehow if I then share this with somebody else who's a struggler, somehow they relate. I mean, I relate to them, and they know I relate to them. And therefore, we learn to kind of have answers for life that others need. Yeah. And is there something that you currently are doing as a job?
1: Well, I had just recently resigned from my job, but what I was doing was, it was supposed to be just scheduling appointments and handling documents for the home care providers in New York. Mm. But it turned out that the company is not doing so good at managing all. And they were taken over, it was a private company, and then they were taken over by a federal program. And so people were not getting paid on time, and it was causing a lot of serious issues. And so I was getting a lot of calls. Basically, all the calls were just really terrible stories, heartbreaking stories. Mm-hmm. It was very emotionally overwhelming. So I had to resign just because it was affecting my mental health. I stayed with it as long as I could because I felt like these people needed me, to help them do what I could, but I was really powerless to do very much. But that's my calling, is really just to help wherever I can.
0: You know, I love that because it's like you just want to make a difference wherever you are. You want to be used by God. Is that right?
1: That's right. That's right. Mm.
0: Well, now, there will be churches that will have prison ministries. I know my church has a prison ministry that's separate from what I do in prison ministry. In fact, let me see if I can say this correctly. Mm-hmm. I believe that it's maybe out of Houston, they approve or disapprove materials, but our material was approved. Many, many, many of our topics had to be approved before they could be taught at prisons in Texas, and you could be approved nationally. The bottom line is somebody took our material and I'm saying that, in fact, we just had a board meeting today, and I was hearing how our material is being used. But the bottom line of my saying that is it could be very well that if you are a part of, and I guess the way you find out, you could contact prison ministry, prison fellowship, and ask, where do they have programs? In what churches? I'm just giving you a suggestion, and there may be a much better way to do this, but you could call Prison Fellowship and say, tell them where you live, and just say, okay, I would like to be a part of a church or several churches where they have prison ministry. What do you think about that?
1: I think that's a wonderful idea. I've just written that down. I think that's an excellent way to go.
0: Okay. We've got to take a break, but we'll come back in just a moment. And if there are any questions, let me know.
1: Okay.
2: Dr. Eric Scalise here, president with Hope for the Heart, and I want to personally invite you to the Hope Together Conference this fall on October 1st through the 3rd. 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
1: Well, Katie, how are you feeling right now as we're talking?
2: I'm feeling very, very encouraged and just very grateful that I was able to speak with you today, tonight.
1: Well, you know, the Lord orchestrates his will, doesn't he?
2: Yes.
1: In fact, he has divine appointments with people at different times. And the fact that you are open to be used by God and you made increasingly right decisions, that makes all the difference in the world. You know, when you think about it, one of the things that people need is answers to the real questions they have, or the real, like the negative thoughts. Mm-hmm. Because, as you know, I know people who are very negative, and I think, oh, how I wish they could have a different view of life. And that means, well, for example, you know that there are people who could say, I've lost all hope.
2: Mm-hmm.
1: Well, if we could come back with a counter based on what God says, and learn to say, okay, for the person who says, I've lost all hope, God says, hold on to my hope. And that's Psalm 62, verse 5, which is, yes, my soul, find rest in God. My hope comes from him. So you can have answers from the Word of God, the Bible. Those who say, well, my situation is impossible. Well, God says, all things are possible with me. And that's Luke 18:27. What is impossible with man is possible with God. Or we could say, what is impossible with woman, it's not a gender thing, is possible with God. For those who say, I can't do it, I just can't do it. Well, God says you can do all things through Christ, who is your strength. And this is Philippians 4:13. I can do all things through Christ who strengthens me. Do you see what I'm saying? You figure out what are people saying who's, it could be they've lost hope. And so if someone says, well, I don't have anyone to help me.
2: Mm.
1: Well, that's a logical thing that they could say. Mm. But God says, I am able to give you all that you need. This is 2 Corinthians 9, verse 8. Listen to this scripture. God is able to bless you abundantly so that in all things, at all times, having all that you need, you will abound in every good work.
2: Wow.
1: That's 2 Corinthians 9:8. I'm going to repeat that because that is so good. In fact, I remember one time I had a major project to do, and somebody, a woman, wrote me this scripture, and and she didn't know me at all. And I put it in my bathroom, literally on the mirror, so that I would see it over and over and over. And she said, "You're going to need help." And she said, "I pray this will give you help." And it is 2 Corinthians 9:8. God is able to bless you abundantly, so that in all things, at all times, having all that you need, you will abound in every good work.
2: I love that.
1: Of course. Yeah, that, I think that's very special. That could be almost your life verse for a period of time.
2: Yes.
1: And then, you know, there are those who are going to say, "But nothing good can come from this." You know, whatever. I know people. It doesn't matter. They're just going to be negative. But what I would say is to look at what the Bible says. God says, "I can bring good out of this." And this is a famous scripture that you probably will be familiar with. Romans 8:28. Romans 8:28 says, "We know that in all things God works for the good of those who love him, who have been called according to his purpose." So he has a purpose for us. And I used to think, well, that scripture, is it too happy a scripture? I don't know. That's not how I thought of it. But there was just something about it that I didn't appreciate. I didn't know why. But then I began to look at it. We know that in all things, God works for the good of those. In other words, God will take whatever it is that he knows our situations. Mm-hmm. But, in all things, God works for the good of those. He wants to work for good for us. Mm-hmm. When we've been called according to his purpose. So, take that literally, that there is good that can come when we yield our will to his will. Now, I know that some people will say, "Well, I can't meet my needs. And they look at their situation." Well, there's a fantastic scripture, Philippians 4:19. "My God will meet all your needs according to the riches of God, of his glory in Christ Jesus." My God will meet all your needs according to his ability, his riches in glory in Christ Jesus. So he wants us to allow him to be the need meter and not focus on what we can't do, but if you've been called to something, then God has already got the plan. He knows how to meet your true needs, not wants,
2: right,
1: but your needs. And for those who say, "Well, I just don't know the way. I just don't know the way." Well, God says, "I'll teach you my way." And that's Psalm 25:9. "He guides the humble in what is right and teaches them his way." Isn't that wonderful?
2: That's wonderful and so encouraging. And I know you're right, because I've experienced it, you know, and especially when you end up in a place like jail or prison, and you may have lost everything and everyone, and you have nothing, everything's been stripped from you, and you reach out to God, because maybe that's all there is left, and he will bless you and give you abundance, even when there's nothing to be had and nothing to give, you know, you'll still experience that great abundance that only he can provide.
1: Mm-hmm. And he delights in doing this. And I think it is essential that we look at life from his point of view, meaning he is the one who gives us hope through his word. Now, do you have a Bible now?
2: Yes, several.
1: Okay. And is it one that you can easily understand?
2: Yes.
1: Okay.
2: I have the Life Recovery Bible, which I love, and then
1: that's
2: there's
1: great.
2: One that was published in 1972, I think, and it's called The Way, and I absolutely love that version.
1: Okay.
2: It's very easy to understand.
1: Well, I remember when I first became a Christian, I didn't have a Bible, and so. I was totally ignorant. I knew nothing. Then I ended up being in a church around all these students who, I mean, they could just turn in their Bibles. I thought, how do they do that? They go, and all of a sudden they're there. And I thought, but how that's like a magic trick. They whatever the scripture that people would mention, they just could turn. Well, that means that they had spent time in the Word of God. And it was the students that convinced me I wanted what they had. I needed a changed life through Christ. Now, I had never heard of this. I was in a church initially, but there was no Bible taught. Mm. And so you need to be for sure in a church where the Word of God is taught. And so what I'm hearing is that you're going to consider... prison fellowship, but look, there are other ministries. Maybe look up what are other Christian prison ministries and find out that there could be all kinds of things that I don't know about. I just know at times I'm asked and I'll go up, and it's such a privilege, and so many people pray to receive Christ and they have changed lives. So yes. I think that this could be a part of your ministry, because you would understand more than many people who have no idea about a ministry. So most of all, in fact, I'm going to ask our praying friends, would you pray for Katie? Would you lift her up before the Lord and ask that his wisdom would be her wisdom, and that she would be only in his will, and he knows how to help you in that way. And just never forget, Proverbs 23:18 says, there is surely a future hope for you, and your hope will not be cut off. You hang on to hope.
2: Thank you.
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3: 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And we all recognize it. We all know it. There are things that are wrong and there are things that are right. And the claim that Jesus is God is not therefore merely a relative claim. It is absolutely true.
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7: 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Today, we continue our study in the little letter of 2 John. So far in this personal letter to a home church, the Apostle John had rejoiced to see the faith of these Christians as he had seen them walking in truth. It was wonderful. But he was concerned for them that they would keep walking in truth, especially with the rise of false teachers in the first century. Now, although this was a personal letter written for a personal situation, the application stands for all Christians throughout history. There will always be some who try to infiltrate the church and undermine the gospel. We need to be on guard. God has entrusted us with the most valuable news ever to grace the ears of humanity. Let us be discerning, beware, and be grounded in the gospel of Jesus Christ, which saves. Open your Bible to 2 John, and we'll pick up with verse 7. Verse 7, for many deceivers have gone out into the world who do not confess Jesus Christ is coming in the flesh. This is a deceiver and an antichrist. John is upfront about the problem. The problem is deception. Specifically, it's deception regarding the confession of Jesus Christ, deception about the gospel. And it was at such magnitude that it posed a danger to the church at large. John isn't concerned here with just one or two false teachers that might be floating around out there. He was certainly aware of some. In fact, he could have identified some by name, but he didn't. Instead, he wrote a warning of many deceivers who had gone out into the world with their false message. Now, consider the time frame. This is before the apostolic era had even ended. Now, it's at the tail end of it. John's probably the last one alive of the original 12 who were called by Jesus, but even so, the church was in its infancy. It was still close to the source, so to speak. We think of kids in first grade and kindergarten playing the game of telephone, and sometimes it's even still fun to play it as an adult. It doesn't take long for the message to get messed up by the time it goes through five or six people, but the further you get back to the beginning, the more accurate is the message, which, by the way, is one reason we should be so grateful to have the New Testament written to us by eyewitnesses of Jesus Christ, the men who were there. But for the people to whom John was writing, they were still in this first century. They still had living apostles among them, at least one of the original 12, and maybe a handful of other missionary apostles like Barnabas. But there were still living men and women who could testify to being eyewitnesses of the resurrected Jesus Christ. So, if you think about that, if any time period in history should have been immune or at least resistant to deception about the gospel, it should have been then. But it wasn't. Many deceivers were present. They were going place to place, spreading their confusion and their lies among the church. And this really shouldn't be too surprising to us, because if we remember through the book of Acts, even the missionary ministry of the Apostle Paul was plagued by false teaching throughout his ministry. They followed him from place to place. No sooner had Paul preached the gospel in one city than Judaizers would pop up and spread their false doctrine of legalism. Deceivers will always follow in the wake of those who preach the truth, and really for a very practical reason, because those who have preached the truth have plowed the way. Deceivers are not well equipped to dig into hard ground for themselves. It's far easier to pick off those who are on the edges of the church. If you've ever wondered why Jehovah's Witnesses are so active in East Texas, this is the reason. This is the reason why the Mormons, who call themselves the Church of Jesus Christ of Latter-day Saints, the Mormons go to such lengths to present themselves as just another denomination of Christianity. Because they're looking for men and women who know just a bit about the message of Jesus, but not enough to argue steadfastly for the biblical gospel, because those are far easier to dissuade and to deceive. And this is one reason, among others, it's so important for Christians to be grounded in the Bible. This is one reason it's so important for Christians to get involved into real discipleship. When we say discipleship, not just talking about the how-to manuals for parenting or just being nice and kind, and that's fine in themselves. But when we're talking about discipleship, talking about digging into the Bible, discipleship as defined by the Lord Jesus in the Great Commission, when we are taught to observe all the things which he commanded us. This requires biblical instruction. No Christian will ever grow into a spiritually mature disciple who is not dedicated to the Spirit-inspired scripture, which thoroughly equips us for every good work. And so when pastors tell our congregations of the importance of being in the Bible, it's not so that we can have better job security. It's because we care about your security. We want our congregations to be protected from the deceptions of the enemy. We want your eyes to be on Jesus. And the best way to do that is to have your minds bathed in the Bible. Now, as for the Apostle John, he doesn't just state the problem of deception. He also describes what deceivers do. They deny Christ. Look what he said. He said, they do not confess Jesus Christ as coming in the flesh. This is straight out anti-gospel, which is why John labels it as Antichrist, as we'll see in a moment. Are there other kinds of deceptive anti-gospel teachings? Of course. Again, we've mentioned the Jehovah's Witnesses and the Mormons, and both of them deny Jesus' deity. There's Islam, which not only denies Jesus' deity, but also his crucifixion and his resurrection from the dead. There's any number of cults and false religions which deny the biblical testimony of Jesus in one way or the other. Now, for John in this letter, the issue wasn't Jesus' deity, but his humanity. The deceivers warned about in this letter denied Jesus' incarnation, which is especially timely for us as we get closer to Christmas. As seen in 1 John, there was a sect of Gnosticism at the time that was known as Docetism. And they believed so much in the inherent evil of the physical flesh that they could not affirm Jesus as actually having physical flesh. And they believed Jesus was just a visible spirit, basically a ghost-like figure who'd walk but never leave footprints behind in the dirt. And as John points out, this is deception. It's outright false. It is opposed to true biblical gospel teaching. Now, we spend, rightly so, much time defending the deity of Christ. And it's good for us to do so, but sometimes it's easy for us to neglect the importance of Jesus' humanity, his incarnation. And we need to understand this. Apart from Jesus' real physical human incarnation, we have no Savior. And Jesus did not go into Galilee and Judea merely to do a bunch of miracles or to give a bunch of amazing teaching. He came to be the sin sacrifice for all mankind. He came, in the words of John the Baptist, to be the Lamb of God who takes away the sin of the world, John 1:29. And apart from a real physical human incarnation, the cross is meaningless. Because if Jesus did not really die, then we have no true substitute for the wrath of God. To use the theological term, we have no propitiation. Moreover, if Jesus did not really come as human incarnate, then where is the hope of his resurrection? Because apart from a real death, there is no real resurrection, which means we have no real hope for an eternal future. If Jesus is not really raised, the gospel message itself is false. We are without hope in this life. We are of all people most to be pitied. But Jesus did come as God incarnate. Consider what Paul wrote of Jesus in the book of Philippians, chapter 2, verses 6 through 8, who being in the form of God did not consider it robbery to be equal with God, but made himself of no reputation, taking on the form of a bondservant and coming in the likeness of men. And being found in appearance as a man, he humbled himself and became obedient to the point of death, even the death of the cross. Now, is Jesus God? Yes, he is. Amen, he is. Is he man? Yes, he is. I know this gets into mysterious things, but in the mystery of the gospel, this is where we have our salvation. It is because the infinite, almighty Son of God put on true human flesh that he was able to die for 100% of the sin, for 100% of humanity, being the perfect substitute for 100% of the wrath of God towards us. And because of the fact that he did, we have 100% assurance that we have eternal life. Those are the first two things John said. Thirdly, John said who these deceivers are. He said that they're Antichrist. Now, with respect to the King James and New King James, which we teach from, which translates this as an Antichrist, the literal translation is seen in the New American Standard, ESV, and others, where it says the Antichrist. The Greek here has the definite article, which is rightly translated the. Now, that said, King James, New King James, translate it the way they do to avoid confusion with the specific individual who will be known as the Antichrist. Because John does not have the capital A Antichrist in view at this time. So, well, how can you know this for certain? Because although the latter part of verse 7 describes a single individual, even uses a demonstrative pronoun there, this is the description of the first part of verse 7, which speaks of the plural many deceivers. You follow? So John's taken a sample from the whole, declaring each one who engages in such false Antichrist teaching to be an Antichrist deceiver. And just like the capital A later, capital A Antichrist will be a deceiver in opposition to the true gospel, so are those who precede him today. Now, with that said, don't miss the main point. The main point is men and women who come to you and they start promoting a different message about Jesus. Those who say Jesus is anything other than what the Bible says that he is. Those who deny either Jesus' deity or his humanity, who say his cross and resurrection don't really matter in the grand scheme of things, that it's more important to pay attention to Jesus' moralistic teachings. Anyone who takes away from the biblical gospel about the Lord Jesus Christ, that person is Antichrist in behavior and in teaching. It may not be the Antichrist, but he or she is little a Antichrist nonetheless. That person is opposed to Jesus, regardless of whatever else he or she says about Jesus. To deny Jesus' person is to deny Jesus' purpose. And that's in opposition to the gospel. It is anti-Christian to the core. And we are fooling ourselves, beloved, if we believe that this kind of anti-Christ deceptive teaching is limited to the first century. We're also fooling ourselves if we think that it's limited only to other churches out there, to liberal churches on the other side. This kind of deceptive Antichrist teaching can be found in every Christian circle, including American evangelicalism. And when churches become pep rallies for prosperity, when our focus turns from who Jesus is and what he's done to all the benefits and only the benefits we get from him, in every instance, when it stops being about Jesus Christ has come in the flesh and turns to some other message, it's deceptive at best. It's Antichrist at worst. And we need to beware. So this is John's own exhortation to his readers. He tells them to beware. Verse 8, look to yourselves that we do not lose those things we worked for, but that we may receive a full reward. Warning straightforward. He says, watch out so you don't lose out. It does raise some questions here. Let's talk about those questions. Number one, depending on your Bible translation, is it you, like the New American Standard, or is it we, as in the New King James? Manuscript evidence is divided. It doesn't really matter. John's not giving warning to other Christians that don't also apply to himself. Yes, he and the other apostles and evangelists worked with a lot of blood, sweat, and tears to plant church congregations filled with maturing disciples who are being faithful to Jesus. He doesn't want to see any of that labor go to waste. But something that's potentially dangerous to a new convert is still dangerous to a original disciple, right? Because at the end of the day, we are all sinners saved by the grace of Jesus Christ. And no matter how long you've been walking with Jesus, you're just as dependent on Jesus as you have ever been. There will never come a time that you grow so mature that you think, oh, I've got this under control now. we will always need Jesus. Second thing, we might ask, might anyone lose his or her salvation? Is that what John meant by losing those things for which we worked? No, that's not the issue at all. First of all, no one, not even the apostles, worked for anyone's salvation. They worked to spread the gospel, but we're saved by simple faith in the gospel, not by anyone's works. And secondly, that salvation isn't in view in the first clause. We see that because we got an explanation in the second clause, because the thing that might be potentially lost is a reward, one which he, John, hoped that he and all the other Christians would receive in full. That brings up the third issue. What kind of reward is this going to be? We can't say for certain what's included with it, but this seems to be John's way of addressing what Paul wrote about elsewhere concerning the Bema Seat judgment that's going to be faced by every born-again believer in Jesus. Paul wrote in 2 Corinthians 5, 9 and 10, and he's written about it in 1 Corinthians 3 and Romans 12, I believe, and elsewhere. But he writes here, 2 Corinthians 5, 9, and 10, therefore we make it our aim, whether present or absent, to be well-pleasing to him. For we must all appear before the judgment seat of Christ, that each one may receive the things done in the body according to what he's done, whether good or bad. Now, in Paul's earlier letter to the Corinthians, he wrote of a reward that will be received on that day of judgment after our works in Jesus are tested by fire. But again, there are no specific details regarding those rewards themselves. Might it be a crown? Because we read in the New Testament, crowns of glory, crowns of righteousness, crowns of life. Well, maybe. Might it be gold, silver, or precious stones, as mentioned in 1 Corinthians 3? Maybe. We don't really know. If you want my personal opinion, I doubt it's going to have much to do with material riches, because when we're with Jesus, all of our material needs are provided for. But who knows? Whatever the Lord Jesus decides to give is going to be glorious. We're going to be overjoyed to receive it. Overjoyed to receive, that is, as long as we don't lose them, right? This is the warning. He says, look to yourselves. John's readers had a responsibility in this. It was seemingly possible for them to miss out on their full reward if they neglected the warning to watch out for these deceptive antichrist teachers. Should they fall prey to those false teachers, then the Christians would not lose their salvation, but they might just lose some of their reward. So what does this tell us? It tells us that the doctrine that we entertain, the doctrine that we imbibe, matters. John has a lot to say about doctrine in the next few verses, but the key issue at this point is who we allow to give us doctrine. Whom do we platform? Who do we listen to? To whom do we give an audience? The teachers we platform today might have a far more powerful effect on us than we might otherwise realize. The people to whom we listen today might just affect the rewards we take into eternity. Now, I don't know about you, but this hit me like a ton of bricks as I was studying this week, because I'm thinking, well, this might have a whole different perspective of how I adjust my podcast playlist. Because this goes far beyond the idea of just those who have a title of pastor and teacher. Whomever we hear, podcast host, pastors, music artists, motivational speakers, whatever, if we allow those people to take us away from the gospel confession of Jesus Christ coming in the flesh, dying for our sins at the cross, rising from the grave, that whoever believing in him might be saved by grace alone through faith alone, if it waters down our conviction in the gospel, if it weakens our biblical conviction because of the people we're platforming, that might be something we greatly regret when we're standing before the Bema Seat of Jesus. It might actually take away some of the eternal reward we would have otherwise received. And please don't get the wrong idea. John isn't being legalistic here. The issue isn't our freedom to listen to whatever we want to listen to as long as it's God-honoring and edifying. Nor are we forbidden from investigating the views of those who believe differently so we know how to counter those things. The issue is what we ourselves are being led to believe through the influence of those to whom we listen. Now, I can name certain podcast hosts and influencers out there, but I'm not going to. Not because I don't believe those people aren't potentially dangerous, just because I don't want to unnecessarily limit the field. You need to conduct your own inventory. Think about all the media you consume. What has undergirded and strengthened your faith in Jesus? And what out there, if anything, has eroded it? Is there anything that's caused you to compromise in areas in which you once had biblical convictions? And maybe it doesn't come from podcasts. Maybe it comes from movies. Maybe it comes from music. Maybe it comes from TikTok. I don't know. I don't even watch TikTok or Instagram, whatever. Consider the media you consume and then put it under the spotlight of 2 John 8. Is it worth it? Now, regarding the doctrine itself, John reminds his readers of its importance, starting in verse 9. Whoever transgresses and does not abide in the doctrine of Christ does not have God. He who abides in the doctrine of Christ has both the Father and the Son. Now, recall from 1 John the importance of this term that's translated abide. And this word, meno in the Greek, but this word refers to remaining, staying, dwelling, continuing to live, continuing to exist. It was used over 20 times in 1 John. It was often used regarding eternal assurance. This fit right with John's reasons for writing his first letter, because remember, one of his main purposes was that his readers may know that they have eternal life and they would continue to believe in the name of the Son of God, 1 John 5:13. And so he wrote how the Word of God was abiding in them, 1 John 2:14. He wrote how if they abode in the gospel that they heard in the beginning, they would be abiding in the Son and in the Father. We saw that in 1 John 2:24. Along those same lines, John writes again of the born-again believer's gospel confession of Jesus Christ, providing the same assurance that comes from abiding. Remember this from 1 John chapter 4, verse 15. Whoever confesses that Jesus is the Son of God, God abides in him, and he is in God. Now, I hope that sounds familiar, because that comes right back to what we were just reading in verse 9. This is parallel to what John's writing to this home or this church in the second letter. Along with our gospel confession, our belief in Jesus as the Son of God crucified for our sins, risen from the dead, we have assurance that we are in God, included in his promises of grace. And in the second epistle here, John states it from both the negative and the positive. The negative is no abiding, no God. The person who transgresses is the person who pushes past what was given to him or her. The gospel given to us by the apostles through the centuries is that news in which we should abide, we should dwell, we should set down our roots in which we should live. The gospel is where we should make our home. Now, if you pack up and move out of your home and you move past this, you transgress from it, then we leave the only place of real assurance. Let's think that through. If God's eternal promises of salvation are found in our faith in Jesus, then what happens to the person who doesn't have faith in Jesus? And the person who isn't in Christ, obviously, is not abiding in Christ. Now, in this, and I know it raises a question, but in this, put the questions of false conversion or apostasy aside for a moment. Because if, you know, you're falling from an airplane to the ground, if in that moment I realize I don't have a parachute, then any previous experience I had with a parachute back on the plane is irrelevant. Right? When I'm falling at 120 miles an hour, which is terminal velocity, I don't care if I, on the plane, examined the parachute, tried it on, or debated with anybody about its benefits. I don't care at that moment. All I know is I'm falling to the ground. I don't have one abiding on my back. Spiritually speaking, if a person isn't abiding in Christ, that person has zero assurance of salvation. If, when asked if you believe in Jesus, you say, no, I don't. Now, when I was 12, I prayed a prayer in Sunday school, but today I don't give a rip about Jesus. I'm not sure I believe in him at all. Guess what? I'm not going to pat you on the back and say, I'm so glad you were saved. That would be gravely irresponsible of me to do so. Because apart from abiding faith in Christ, we have no assurance. Now, as to John's immediate point, he's not writing about his readers, he's writing about those whom his readers might receive as potential teachers, right? So if the people knocking on your door wanting to talk about spiritual things are transgressing from the gospel, if they push past that biblical doctrine of Christ that exalts Jesus as the Son of God crucified and resurrection, then those teachers do not have God. It doesn't matter what other credentials they have, doesn't matter what titles they use, it doesn't matter how many followers they got or whatever, those men, those women do not have God, regardless of what claims they make to the contrary. Consider the last conversation you had with Jehovah Witness or a Mormon. When each of you spoke about Jesus, guys, you were speaking about different Jesuses. You might have used the same terminology, but you were using different definitions. When you spoke about God, you spoke about different gods. And it may have sounded like you were saying the same thing, but you weren't. Because the person who does not abide in the doctrine of Christ does not have God. I know that sounds intolerant. It isn't. It's just the truth. So that's the negative side. The positive side, the good news, is the converse is true. Yes to abiding, yes to the Father and the Son. Those who make their home in the gospel are those who have assurance of the indwelling presence of God. Those who actively believe in the good news of Jesus are those who have Jesus. And notice John gets a lot more specific with this side of things. Those who don't abide in the gospel, they've got no assurance of knowing God, generic God, at all. But those who do abide in the doctrine of Christ have the assurance of knowing God as he is, as Father and as Son, and unmentioned here also as Holy Spirit. We, as born-again believing Christians, don't just generally know about the true God. We know God in truth. We have an ongoing relationship with him. We know him by name. Now, I know a lot of people say, well, I don't know that I feel like it. I know I believe in Jesus. I know he's my only hope for salvation. But there are days I don't feel like I know him. There are days I sometimes feel so very far away from him, and he's so very far away from me. Let me give you some good news. Your salvation is not based on your feelings. Amen. Your salvation is based on the work and the word of Christ. And what Jesus did is sufficient for you. What he promises is true for you, whether you feel it or not. And so if you abide in Jesus, if you believe the gospel, you're holding fast to him, he's your hope for forgiveness and life, then on the authority of the word of God, I declare to you, you have both the Father and the Son. His word is enough. Now, again, we don't want to miss John's original context. As much as John's first epistle was written to assure his readers of their eternal life in Jesus, his second epistle is written to warn his readers about potential teachers who may or may not have eternal life in Jesus. So this is the surefire method of testing. Do they hold to the gospel or did they abandon it? Do they abide in the doctrine of Christ? If they did, great. Praise God if they did. That's assurance that they knew the Father, they knew the Son. But if they didn't, that's a red flag warning. So how are those false teachers to be treated? John addresses that next, verse 10 and 11. If anyone comes to you and does not bring this doctrine, do not receive him into your home, nor greet him, for he who greets him shares in his evil deeds. Now, don't get confused by the if. In this case, the grammar makes it clear that the if is a near certainty. The question wasn't so much if this house church would encounter and be approached by false teachers. The real question was when.

0: teaching under the sun. No, it doesn't mean that. Now, by all means, go study. I love these apologetic books. They could be wonderful tools in our discipleship toolboxes. But no one should be under the misguided thought that unless I can pass a seminary exam on the subject, that's the only way I'm going to be equipped to deal with these cult members who come knocking on my door. It's good to be studied. It's essential for us to keep up in our own devotions and readings in the Bible. But never forget, as a born-again believer, you are indwelled by God the Holy Spirit. He's going to give you the words that you need in the time that you need them.
1: Amen. When we are born-again believing Christians, we have access to both the Holy Spirit of God and the inspired Word of God. And as long as we have those things, we have all that we need. Christians, let us take care to guard the gospel. The doctrine of Jesus Christ is the teaching that tells us that Jesus is the Son of God who has come in the flesh, who died on the cross for our sins, and who rose from the grave. It tells us that he offers sweet forgiveness of sin to all who believe on him, that we're saved by grace alone, through faith alone, and Christ alone, that Jesus has come once, he's coming again for his church, that we can be where he is forever. This is good news. It's a marvelous teaching, and it should not be abandoned for anything or anyone. When false teachers come around, be they at your front door or through your phone algorithm, do not be deceived. Don't be led away from the truth. Stay grounded in the gospel by abiding in the true doctrine of Christ. Of course, it all starts by getting grounded in the gospel, by believing upon Jesus as your Lord and Savior. Turn to Jesus in repentance and faith. And what that means is that you turn away from your sins, you leave them in the past as best you know how, and you turn to Jesus in true humility and faith. You believe upon him. Believe that he's God who came for you, who died for you at the cross, who rose again from the grave. Ask him to forgive you your sins, and he will. Ask him to come into your life as your Lord and King, and he will. He does not turn away any who come to him in faith. Now, if we can help you with that, please get in touch with us. 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
7: 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Some have faith to escape. Some have faith to endure. The question again is this: can you trust God when you are submerged in suffering? Can you say with Job today, though he slay me, yet will I trust him?
6: Welcome to Love Worth Finding, featuring the profound yet practical lessons of Adrian Rogers. We've all faced devastation at some point in our lives. It's in those difficult seasons that we often ask, if God is enough, can God be trusted in our troubles? This is what Job learned in his suffering. In part one of today's message, Adrian Rogers began to share how the book of Job shows us that God himself is not only necessary, but he is enough. If you have your Bible, turn now to Job chapter 13.

0: And look at verse 15 as Adrian Rogers shares part two of Can God Be Trusted in Your Troubles?
1: The title of the message is Can God Be Trusted in Your Troubles? All of us know that God is necessary. We know we could not exist without Him. I hope you know that. But that's not really the greatest question. Not only is God necessary, the great question is God enough? And we all know that God brings blessings, but we have to admit also that God allows troubles. Now, can God be trusted with our troubles? You know what the devil thinks? The devil thinks that anybody who serves God without some ulterior motive is a fool. And the world is that way. You know what the world will say? Well, that man just goes to church for business reasons. Or that man is in the ministry just for what he can get out of it, or whatever. You see, the devil, he's full of that kind of a lie, that no one can simply love God because he loves God. And so the book of Job is going to show that God in himself not only is necessary, but God himself is enough, that we can love God and trust God even in the midst of our problems. Here are three questions that I want to ask you. If you can answer yes to those questions, you have the same kind of faith that old Job had. Question number one, can God be trusted when you are submerged in suffering? Now remember what Job said, though he slay me, yet will I trust him. Job suffered incredible loss. First of all, Job had lost his finances. Job became bankrupt overnight. There was the loss of finances. That's chapter 1, verses 13 through 17. And then right on the heel of that, not only the loss of finances, he lost his family. But the devil is not finished with him yet. He's going to also lose his fitness. He's going to lose his health. And now Job is covered from the crown of his head to the soles of his feet with great, huge ulcers and boils. His body is consumed with infection. Now, Job has lost it, folks. I mean, he is submerged in suffering, bankrupt. His kids die in a tornado. His body is infected with a horrible disease. And then on top of that, everybody's saying, I wonder what he did wrong. I wonder what he did wrong. Now, in the midst of all of that, Job praises God and gives God the glory. Can you do that? Can you trust God? Can you trust God when you are submerged in suffering? Now, don't think that faith is the way to get out of suffering. Faith may be a way to endure suffering. Some have faith to escape. Some have faith to endure. Faith is not receiving from God what you want. Faith is accepting from God what He gives. The question again is this. Can you trust God when you are submerged in suffering? Perhaps you're so sick and shut in that you can't even get out of the house, and the only way that you can worship is through television. Can you say with Job today, though he slay me, yet will I trust him? If you can, you will shut the devil's mouth. You see, the devil just thinks, let those Christians have a little trouble. Let them have some persecution. Let them have some bankruptcy. Let one of the children die. Let them have some greedy malady that consumes their body. Let them have those kind of troubles. And then let people blame them for doing wrong when they haven't done anything in the world wrong. They'll curse God. But old Job said, I'm not going to curse him. I'm going to praise him. Job said, the Lord gave. The Lord hath taken away. Blessed be the name of the Lord. Now here's the second question. Can God be trusted when you are forsaken by friends? When you're forsaken by friends. It's one thing to be submerged in suffering. But what about when we suffer and there's nobody there with us to suffer with us? There's nobody there who really cares. Job had three friends, three comforters, but what kind of comforters were they? Ultimately, we're going to see all they did was to come and give platitudes and to critique him and to criticize him. They weren't really friends at all. Turn to Job chapter 19 and look what poor Job had to say in verse 14. Job said, my kinsfolk have failed and my familiar friends have forgotten me. Can you trust God when you're forsaken of friends? And then look in Job 19 verse 19. All my inward friends abhorred me And they whom I loved are turned against me. Am I talking to somebody who's going through that right now? Has your husband forsaken you? Have your children abandoned you? Has a friend that you've trusted turned on you, perhaps a business associate? The devil says, yes, let that happen to him. God, he'll curse you to your face. But that wasn't true for Job. I thank God for friends. Friends are wonderful. But what happens when your friends don't understand? When you're in trouble and nobody seems to understand, and by the way, they cannot understand because they didn't know any more about what was happening than old Job did. Job was completely in the dark, and so were they in the dark. Perhaps even worse than suffering physically is to have friends to forsake you. There's probably not a deeper hurt than this. Put these verses in the margin. Psalm 41, verse 9. Yea, mine own familiar friend in whom I trusted, which did eat of my bread, hath lifted up his heel against me. That was a prophecy of what Judas would do to the Lord Jesus Christ. And then the psalmist says in Psalm 55, verses 12 through 14, for it was not an enemy that reproached me. Then I could have borne it. Neither was it he that hated me that did magnify himself against me, when I would have hid myself from him. But it was thou, a man mine equal, my guide and mine acquaintance. We took sweet counsel together and walked into the house of God in company. Think about it. Here's Job's best friends. Here's Job in his deepest need. And his friends have just turned their back on him. It's like old Paul was in the Philippian jail. And Paul, needing some comfort, had to say, Demas hath forsaken me, having loved this present world. That can happen to you. Perhaps I'm talking to some preacher right now, and your church has turned on you. Perhaps the pulpit committee that called you to the church now wants you to leave. And the reason is you're just preaching the gospel. Don't think that if you preach the gospel, the world's going to love you. The same world that hated Jesus is going to hate you. You can get in trouble for preaching the gospel. Sometimes your closest associates, the people that you take counsel with in the house of God, will turn against you. Listen, you'd better trust God when friends forsake you. Now, the question is, can you trust God when you're forsaken by friends? Did you know that even Job's wife turned against him? In Job chapter 2, verses 9 and 10, then said his wife unto him, dost thou still retain thine integrity? Curse God and die. But he said unto her, thou speakest as one of the foolish women speaketh. What? Shall we receive good at the hand of God? And shall we not receive evil? In all this, Job did not sin with his lips. His wife comes in there. Old Job is suffering. He's sitting on the ash heap. She comes in. She says, look at you. Look what God has done to you. Job, why don't you just curse God and die? Now, this is his wife. Yeah. You know what he says to her? He says, woman, are you crazy? That's really what I say. He said, you're speaking one of the foolish women. Woman, are you crazy? I don't understand this. But I tell you one thing, I am trusting God and I will not deny. When she said, curse God and die, do you know what she was doing? She was doing the work of the devil. That's exactly what the devil said that Job would do. Now the question is this. When everybody else turns their back on you, when nobody understands, when friends forsake you, not only are you suffering, but you may be suffering alone, can you trust God? If you can, you shut the devil's mouth. If you can, you'll shut the devil's mouth. If you will say, though he slay me, yet will I trust him. Now here's the third question. First question, can you trust God when you're submerged in suffering? Second question, can you trust God when you're forsaken by friends? Third question is perhaps even harder. Can you trust God when you are dismayed by darkness? When you are dismayed by darkness. Now remember, you understand why all of this was happening. I mean, you've read the first chapter of the book of Job, and you understand there's a contest here, and Satan has slandered the character of God, and Satan has slandered the character of Job. And you understand that God is allowing Job to be tested not to show that Job would fall, but to show that Job would not. You understand that. But Job didn't understand that. Job had not read the book of Job. He did not understand all of this. He is in absolute darkness. He hasn't got a clue as to what is happening to him. What on earth is going on? He is in darkness. Look, if you will, in chapter 23 of Job, verses 1 through 5. Then Job answered and said, "Even today is my complaint bitter. My stroke is heavier than my groaning." He said, "I'm not even groaning compared to the way I feel. Oh, that I knew where I might find him, that I might come even to his seat." And the word seat means throne here. "I would order my cause before him and fill my mouth with arguments. I would know the words which he would answer me and understand what he would say to me." What Job is saying, "God, I'd like to talk to you. I've got some questions for you. They are welling up within me. God, you owe me some answers. What is going on?" Look in chapter 23, verses 8 and 9. Job says, "Behold, I go forward, but he's not there, and backward, but I cannot perceive him. On the left hand, where he doth work, but I cannot behold him. He hideth himself on the right hand. I can't see him." Here's old Job. I mean, in the darkest of suffering. Maybe God's over here. No, he's not over here. Maybe he's back here. No, he's not over here. Maybe he's over here. No, he's not there. Maybe he's over here. God, where are you? Where are you, God? I don't understand. God, what is going on? I sure would like to talk to you, God. I want to know. Tell me why. As a pastor, I've been asked that question so many times. Why, Pastor? Why? Why? And I can't answer the question why, because why is God's question. How is our question? How are we going to react? God doesn't tell us the whys. You're going to find that many of God's saints have gone into darkness. I mean deep darkness. And they've not known why. Turn to Isaiah 50. Turn to it. If you're in darkness right now, if you're saying, "God, you owe me some answers," turn to Isaiah chapter 50. Isaiah asks a great question here in Isaiah chapter 50, verses 10 and 11. "Who is among you that feareth the Lord?" Well, that's good, isn't it? To fear God, yes. "And obeyeth the voice of his servant." That's good, isn't it? To obey God. But now watch the next thing, "that walketh in darkness." Wait a minute, that doesn't seem to fit. A person who fears God and obeys God, and yet he's walking in darkness and hath no light, not even a little. Well, what does God say to do? "Let him trust in the name of the Lord and stay upon his God." You know what it means to lean upon God? A stay is a staff. His rod and his staff. He's talking about leaning upon God. What do you do when you're in darkness? Look in verse 11. "Behold, ye that kindle a fire, that compass yourselves about with sparks. Walk in the light of the fire and in the sparks that ye have kindled. This shall ye have in mine hand, ye shall lie down in sorrow." What's he saying? When you're in darkness, don't light your own fire. Don't light your own fire. You can be serving God, fearing God, obeying God, and darkness can come. Now, what is darkness? Darkness is merely the absence of light. The only way there can be darkness is for the light to be withdrawn. Who is the light? God. God is the light. And so sometimes God may just back off and leave his servant in darkness. If you will read biographies of great Christians, almost all of them will talk about something they call the dark night of the soul. I mean, they're serving God, they're loving God, and then things come, perplexities. They can't understand. Habakkuk is one of these. Read the book of Habakkuk. Habakkuk saw things that he just couldn't understand. He said, "God, how can you do this? Why are you doing this, God? I just don't understand." John the Baptist,
2: He's the one who said, "Behold, the Lamb of God that taketh away the sin of the world." He is the one of whom Jesus said, "Not a greater was born of woman than John the Baptist." He was a prophet and more than a prophet. But John the Baptist got into such darkness, he sent his servants and said, "You go ask that man Jesus, is he really the Messiah? Or should we look for somebody else?" Ask John. I mean, in darkness. The Apostle Paul, the great Apostle Paul, said on one occasion, "We are perplexed." But thank God he said, "But not in despair." But not in despair. There's going to come a time when all your theology will go upside down. There's going to come a time when you won't understand where God is. You're going to be in such darkness, you won't see your hand in front of your face. Do you know what you do then? Isaiah said, just stay upon your God. Trust Him. Trust Him. Though He slay me, yet will I trust Him. Can you trust God when you're submerged in sorrow? Can you trust God when you're forsaken by friends? Can you trust God when you are dismayed by darkness and you don't even know what's happening? Well, if you can, you'll shut the devil's mouth. Let me just draw this to a conclusion. God finally does answer Job. At least he speaks to Job, but he doesn't answer one of Job's questions. Go to chapter 38 and look at it. He's going to teach Job three things. First of all, he's going to teach Job about his own sovereignty. Chapter 38, verses 1 through 7. Then the Lord answered Job out of the whirlwind and said, "Who is this that darkeneth counsel by words without knowledge?" Job, you're just talking. You don't even know what you're saying. "Gird up now thy loins like a man, for I will demand of thee, and answer thou me. Where wast thou when I laid the foundations of the earth? Declare if thou hast understanding. Who hath laid the measures thereof, if thou knowest? And who hath stretched the line upon it? Whereupon are the foundations thereof fastened? Or who laid the cornerstone thereof, when the morning stars sang together and all the sons of God shouted for joy?" Job, sit down. I want to ask you some questions, son. Job, were you here when I made everything? Job, when I created this universe, when I flung this world out into space, when I fashioned it all, were you there? Do you understand, Job? Well, friend, the scientists today with their Hubble telescope are still trying to figure out the same thing, and they've not figured it out, and Job has not figured it out, and you won't figure it out, and there's some things that God knows when nobody else knows. Isn't that true? And what God is saying to Job, "Job, when I did all of this, did I ask your advice? Were you my instructor?" He's saying to Job, "Look, Job, I have a right to do as I wish. And in your trouble, you better learn the sovereignty of God." Something else he learned the sufficiency of God. Finally, when he sees God in a new light, Job chapter 42, verses 5 and 6, he says this, a great statement in the book of Job, "I have heard of thee by the hearing of the ear, but now mine eye seeth thee." What does he mean by that? He said, "Listen, I've gone from mere theology to a personal relationship through this trouble." The time when God will be the nearest and the dearest and the most precious to you is when you're submerged in suffering, forsaken by friends, and dismayed by darkness. God alone is not only necessary, but at that time, God will be enough. And then finally, he learned the sympathy of God. The book ends this way, Job 42, verses 10 through 13. "And the Lord turned the captivity of Job when he prayed for his friends." And God will turn your captivity too, friend. "And the Lord gave to Job twice as much as he had before. Then came unto him all his brethren and all his sisters and all that had been his acquaintance before, and did eat bread with him in his house. And they bemoaned him and comforted him over all the evil that the Lord had brought upon him. Every man also gave him a piece of money, and every one an earring of gold. So the Lord blessed the latter end of Job more than his beginning, for he had 14,000 sheep, that's twice as many, 6,000 camels, that's twice as many, and 1,000 yoke of oxen, that's twice as many, 1,000 she-asses, that's twice as many. But watch this, he had also 7 sons and 3 daughters." Now wait a minute, how come he didn't give him 14 sons and 6 daughters? He's got twice as much of everything else. I'll tell you why. He never lost his sons and daughters. They just went to heaven. I've got a little boy in heaven. I haven't lost him. I know where he is. Somebody talked to the late, great Vance Havner and said, I'm sorry that you lost your wife. He said, I haven't lost her. I know where she is. Death can hide, but it cannot divide. They are but on Christ's other side. They with him and he with us. That's what it's all about, folks. Friend, listen to me. Man that is born of woman is full of trouble. Thank God for his blessings. He blessed Job. God takes pleasure in the prosperity of his servants. But you'd better get the faith of old Job and say, though he slay me, yet will I trust him, okay? There's a song. I love the song, when answers aren't enough, there's Jesus. There's Jesus. Sooner or later, you're going to have the faith of Job. You're going to say, the Lord gave, and the Lord hath taken away. Blessed be the name of the Lord. We're the ones who have the answer in the Lord Jesus Christ. Amen. Father God, I pray that you'll give us the faith of old Job. And you'll teach us, Lord, to trust you in our troubles.
0: Amen. 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
0: We were thrilled to receive a comment from a Facebook friend who shared this. 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
3: 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But today, we're going to take you to West Virginia. And if you're listening, you've never heard about this, and you're wondering, who can be treated and what can be treated at these clinics? 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Samaritan's Purse sets up the tents, we bring the supplies, the trailers, the equipment, and we work with hundreds of volunteers to carry out this work. It truly is the body of Christ in action. And today you're going to meet people who were once blind, but now they can see as they receive new glasses and they have compassionate medical and dental care. But most importantly, they all hear the gospel of Jesus Christ and they had eyes to see the hope of Christ. And I hope and pray that you have eyes to see and hear of this hope that is abounding. This community medical outreach clinic displays the power in following up with a community that has gone through disaster. Samaritan's Purse was able to come in and help a year ago, and now we get to work again in this community through the clinic. We get to empower the local church to step up and serve their community. One of our podcast correspondents, Abby, was on the ground in West Virginia.
4: I'm currently at our largest community medical outreach clinic that Samaritan's Purse has hosted. Currently, I'm standing in the middle of West Banco Arena, where we are receiving patients for medical care, dental care, and vision care. Samaritan's Purse originally actually got connected to this area last year after some major flooding took out some homes and businesses here in northern West Virginia. And that disaster not only just compounded the ongoing economic issues here in the area, but our team identified just a great need for medical care in this just underserved area. And so Samaritan's Purse is here, and we're partnering with New Bridge Church to meet the needs of the community. And so today was the very first day of the clinic. And by 6 a.m. when our doors opened, there was just a line wrapped around the building. And so we've already seen the Lord move in some mighty ways, and we're just excited to see how the rest of this weekend goes. There's just really nothing better than partnering with the local church and just being vessels for the Lord to use here in this community.
3: I love that God equips us to be His vessels. We have everything that we need. There were hundreds of willing hearts and hands serving at this community medical outreach in West Virginia. Abby spoke with Larry, the project manager, about why Samaritan's Purse set up this clinic.
5: After the floods that came up back in June of 25, we realized that we had a living church here that wanted to be in their community and providing the care for their people in their community. They wanted to be living and active in every aspect of their community. So that was a great partner for us. So we met with them. We talked about how we could bring medical, dental, and vision with eyeglasses all for free to this community and help to align the church with the community even more. And so the church would be on display and people in this community would know who will love on them.
4: So what church are we partnering with, and what does that relationship look like? What's it been like to work with them?
5: Yeah, Newbridge Church has been amazing. They've bridged the gap for us to work in an arena, to have the providers that are in their community here, to have volunteers. This is our largest volunteer outreach so far, and half of them are members of their church. So they're helping us drive this. They really are the, you know, our boots on the ground to allow us to bring in what we have to offer, but truly through them, so the community sees them on mission.
4: So can you give me kind of a 10,000 foot view of what it looks like here in the arena for those who are listening and might not be able to see what's going on? But what do you see? What are volunteers doing? What kind of care are we providing here?
5: Well, if anybody's ever seen an emergency field hospital, we look a little bit like that right here in America. In prior setups, we've been outside, but we're very blessed to be inside the arena here. So it's no weather concerns, no temperature concerns, much easier to operate. Our volunteers are in a very nice environment to be able to serve. If you look around, you'll just see all different walks of life in blue shirts caring for every single person of all needs, you know, wheelchairs to people with children, to anybody and everybody in this community you'd see walking through here. And they're walking with somebody. They're being ministered to and talked to about how Jesus loves them. And truly, the softening of the heart you can watch happen from the entryway all the way to the end. And that's, it's hard to describe truly the feel, but it's peaceful in here, despite people having dental care they maybe have needed for 20 years, or people who are scared of dental care, or are maybe even averse to the gospel, but they're being loved on in a way they haven't seen before. And so it's tangible in this space.
4: And Samaritan's Purse talks about how, yes, there are physical needs that we need to fill, right? People need to see, people need their teeth cleaned. But we also know that there is a spiritual need, right? People are looking for a hope. And so can you tell me about the BGEA chaplains that are here and just the role that they're playing in the partnership between Samaritan's Purse and the Billy Graham Evangelistic Association?
5: Truly, the Billy Graham Evangelistic Association and our Hispanic ministries have partnered together. And early on, they've actually put on an evangelism training course so that the members of the church would be prepared to be the gospel sharers. It's not just that we're providing medical care. Truly, if we didn't do the medical care and did that training, it would be a success for Wheeling. That church has new tools, new ways, new encouragements to bring the gospel to their community. This is now the application of that training. And so we have people literally from the church that are jealous. They're watching other people lead people to Christ, and they're like, I want to do that. And to see somebody who's never had that boldness before see that they can be bold for Christ in their community, that's awesome. That's if that's the gospel being spread. And so that partnership and utilizing the resources of the Billy Graham Evangelistic Association to the full, so that everybody that is working within the community that's involved, whether it be Newbridge or churches that are affiliated or associated in the community, the Hispanic churches in the community, that they're all being equipped to not just serve now, but then afterwards. After the event's over and we leave, the discipleship, the growth, I mean, the future of this community, it should be changed by the discipleship that happens from here.
3: If we are a follower of Jesus, a disciple of Christ, we need to be making disciples. And that is why we partner with the local church during community medical outreaches. They are a part of everything we do because the church knows their people, and they will be there to faithfully follow up after we're gone. Pastor Chris, who leads Newbridge Church, talked about the relationship between his body of believers and Samaritan's Purse.
6: We lost about 12 folks in that flood, and it was a lot of devastation. And within 48 hours, there were trucks pulling into our parking lot. We hosted, our church got to host Samaritan's Purse for that. It was about a month-long deployment and dig families out and just serve our community in a way that we could never have organized ourselves to do because we're busy doing local church stuff. And so we're so grateful for Samaritan's Purse and just the way Samaritan's Purse has loved this community over the last 2 years and is doing so right now with this community medical outreach. But the way they have empowered us as the local church to love our community in a way that we just could not have pulled off organizationally. And so for you guys to show up with the resources and the organization and then empower the local church to love their community in Jesus' name is one of the most beautiful things I've ever seen.
4: So explain for those who aren't here visually, they can't see what's going on. Tell me what the community medical outreach is and New Bridge's role in this weekend.
6: So Samaritan's Purse reached out to us the fall of last year after the disaster. Said we would like to follow up with this community medical outreach. I'd never heard of that before. So I was like, well, tell me more. And like, well, we want to do a dental clinic, a vision clinic, and a medical clinic totally free for the people in your community. And I said, well, we love you guys and we would love to do that for our community, but we couldn't do that on our own. So come. And so we toured around different locations, looked at a school, looked at a couple different facilities. And then we came down to the local arena where our hockey team plays here in Wheeling. And their eyes of your team got huge and they're like, we could do such amazing things here. And so that's where we are. Got your field hospital set up, 10 or 11 tents. And we've got people getting their teeth fixed, people getting eyeglasses for the first time, who came in not seen and are leaving seen. We've got medical care going on, and it's a beautiful thing.
4: And tell me about just the volunteer aspect. I heard that there's over 100 volunteers from New Bridge here giving their time.
6: Yeah, so we invited the church to be involved with this, and they stepped up and signed up. I think we have about 100, 125 people from our church serving at each and every day, showing up at 5 o'clock in the morning to get ready and staying late. And it's just, they're just having a blast. Love serving people in Jesus' name.
4: What do you think the impact, the lasting impact of this weekend will have on your community, on the church itself moving forward? Because this is just a weekend, right?
6: We're still seeing the long-term impact from the flood relief from last year, because what we've witnessed is there are people who respond in the moment and, you know, meet Jesus in the moment. But there is a story that's being told in the greater community, and people get to see people loving people, serving people in Jesus' name. And that builds trust on a level that nothing else does. And it also cracks people's hearts open just a little bit. So they may not show up to church this weekend or next weekend, but sometime over the next couple of years, a lot of people are going to hear the gospel, and a lot of people are going to get plugged into a local church that's going to love them and disciple them and walk with them. And it all comes back to being able to be the blessing and show God's love in a practical way.
4: And it sounds like your church is going to be ready for when those people do walk in.
6: We sure hope so. We sure hope so. We're working hard in the background, actually, right now to kind of organize things in such a way that we can better care for the people that God's bringing us.
4: Lastly, just your prayer for this community, for this weekend. How can other people be praying for your church and this community here in Wheeling?
6: Well, my prayer for our community is that we would, not just our church, but all the churches, would reach so many people with the gospel of Jesus Christ that it literally changes the culture of our community. One thing about our community, they're wonderful people, kind people. But when your economy has been crashing for 50 years, there's a certain mindset and negativity that comes with that. But when Jesus comes into your life, all kinds of hope comes with him, you know? And I would love to see that hope break out in this place.
3: I love how Pastor Chris sees last year's devastating flood and now this community medical outreach as an opportunity to tell people about Jesus. God has been preparing them. Please pray that the Holy Spirit would speak through Pastor Chris and those in his community as they continue ministering and sharing that God has not forgotten them. This makes me think of Philippians 1:6 that says, I am sure of this, that he who began a good work in you will bring it to completion at the day of Jesus Christ. Abby shared more about what she's seeing on the ground at this clinic.
4: Something that I have learned this weekend is that it really does take a village to make a community medical outreach happen. We currently have 240 volunteers from 22 different states, and over 6 languages are represented here. And so over 100 of those volunteers are actually members from New Bridge Church who live and just work in the state's northern panhandle. And so it's cool to just watch the local church step up and serve their neighbors as the hands and feet of Jesus. But we also have a ton of volunteers from all over the country. And so we have 6 physicians, 12 dentists, 10 dental hygienists, and then 1 optometrist. And so our teams, they're performing fillings, extractions, cleanings, and then our vision team are actually making eyeglasses for patients. They come in, they get their appointment, we take their prescription, and we're able to let them pick out frames and then make the glasses within 10 minutes. So it's just been incredible to watch our team serve hundreds of patients and watch them receive just simple care and leave with just the biggest smiles on their faces. And so I've sat with just a bunch of patients coming in who haven't been able to see in years. There's one woman I remember I spoke to this morning who just cried tears of joy when she put on her new glasses. She just explained to me that, like, I'm gonna be able to see my grandchildren's faces for the first time now that I can actually see. And so that's just one example of how the Lord is moving in just mighty ways here. And just blessed to witness it, blessed to sit with these families and minister them, all in Jesus's name.
3: Abby met April, who lives right down the road from Wheeling. Her daughter volunteered with Samaritan's Purse U.S. Disaster Relief Teams when the floods came last year. And hearing about her daughter's experience made her want to get involved. She wanted to serve with the ministry. And April is in her 31st year as a licensed optician. The medical outreach was a perfect place for April to use her gifts for the Lord. She shared how the weekend at the clinic impacted her.
7: I have seen God move in this community over the last couple years in a way that not everybody gets the honor to see. And I've seen churches step in and do things because there's such a big need. And people that wouldn't normally step up, I've seen them step up and claim the name of Christ and lead people to Christ. And I think also when people get desperate, and you're hungry and you're living on the street and you're looking for hope, you'll reach out. And so I think I've seen a shift. I've seen God move in our community, and I think you're going to see revival come out of this area before you know it.
4: Amen. Yeah. And tell me what's your hope for this event? Do you think this event is going to make a lasting impact on this community?
7: I'm sure that it is. I'm sure that it is, because in our area over the last year and a half, just in my industry, just in eyeglasses, we've had 8 eye doctors retire or leave the area, which has left just 2 or 3 eye doctors left. And so for people, even if you had the resources to get it, it's not available. And we had a guy in here earlier who's probably 2,200 without glasses, and he's been 8 months without his glasses. And when he came in today, I saw someone, one of the ministers, sat down and talked to him for probably 20 minutes and prayed with him. And then I saw him go over, and he went to dental, and they took care of his needs over there. And I saw some guys over there hugging him and talking to him and spending time. And then he came over here and he picked up his glasses and he could see. 2,200 is legally blind, and he walked out of here and he could see. So how does that not change it? How does that not make an impact? There's not a way that God didn't change him forever.
3: Hearing this man's story makes me teary. He was not able to see clearly for almost a year. I cannot imagine that. He walked out of the community medical outreach with brand new glasses, and he could finally see clearly. Not only did our teams help him physically, but they tended to his spiritual needs as well. And I'm always humbled when I remember that we all have a spiritual need. Everyone needs God. This man heard the gospel, he was prayed over, and he will be followed up with. Now I want you to hear from some of the patients from the clinic. Gail is a believer who is deeply encouraged by the community medical outreach.
8: This is fantastic. We have never had anything in the area, especially to this magnitude. And it is definitely something that is needed, because there's many, many in this community that just can't afford the health care and everything. I'm here because I needed glasses. My glasses broke, and I don't have an eye doctor. You know, and I went to for the medical because I don't have medical right now. And tomorrow I'm coming back because for the dental to get a tooth extracted and also for a cleaning. And I am just blown away with the amount of volunteers here. And it's just amazing they found us, that they're here helping, and people are just so engaging. They'll come up and talk to you. And, you know, the part of with the local churches being able to, you know, donate their time and be here too and talk about God. And it's just a wonderful thing.
4: So tell me about what kind of service you received today and why you needed it.
8: One thing is I lost half of my income recently because of jobs, you know, but I needed medical, and they told me I'm a diabetic, so they've given me medication also. They do the prescriptions and get you set up, you know, for, you know, to get other prescriptions if you need them and where you can go. I also came to find out about my glasses and to find out that I have cataracts.
4: So tell me, like, man, the before and after of receiving these glasses, what's that going to be like for you?
8: Yeah, I mean, this has been 6 years since I was able to get glasses. So this is going to be night and day. So it's going to be great to be able to see the best that I can see for now until, you know, I get the surgery. I told everybody that I knew, you know, I sent them out the thing saying, look, they make glasses there. I could not believe that. You know, I was very, because I have called and tried to get into an eye doctor, and it's been months and months. It takes you almost 8 weeks to get glasses.
4: How long did that take?
8: Yeah, like a half hour. It's like, wow. It's a wonderful thing. You know, God's definitely here.
3: Gail felt God's presence at the community medical outreach. It's my hope and prayer that all our patients notice the positive atmosphere and the difference in how our volunteers love them. I pray that they're drawn to the fragrance of Christ. And another patient, Michael, he has had a hard few years. He's disabled and he struggles with his health. Michael received new glasses along with prescriptions that he greatly needed. And he talked about how much it meant to him not only to be seen, but heard at this clinic.
2: I just heard about your program last evening. A friend sent me a message, and 5 minutes later she called and she was like, I will be taking you. I'll be there to pick you up at 5:30. I came specifically for vision. You don't hear about a program like this. I, right now, for what I have received in the amount of people and the help that I have had, we haven't even touched services yet, and I've been blessed with the amount of people that I have spoken with and to be heard. That is major for everybody. Everybody needs to be heard. The volunteers have all been phenomenal.
4: So Michael, tell me a little bit about what type of care you're planning to receive today.
2: I came in specifically for glasses. When I sat down, the person that they set me down with, we knew each other. She was in charge of the cardiac rehab center, and she remembered me. I remembered her, and she was like, you need medical treatment and you're not taking advantage of it. I said, I'm not here to take advantage of anything. She said, it's not a matter of taking advantage in a bad way. It's provided for you. Let's get you here. So I'm here because of the congestive heart failure. I need my medicine and I'm almost out of it. This is a blessing. But I came for vision. The fact that you guys make glasses in a day, I'm so thrilled. Yeah, this is wonderful.
4: Has it been difficult to see recently? Because you said you broke your glasses a year ago, right?
2: I have been having vision issues, and because of the diabetes, it gets worse every year. I've got diabetic retinopathy, so vision has been a major thing.
4: I'll tell you, so something that they're going to do is let you pick out your frames.
2: My bad.
4: So your glasses broke right before this. So what have you been doing? Have you just been able, just kind of looks like seeing?
2: With it. I bought the cheaters, and those get broken even easier than other frames. But I just have been in survival mode, and this is an answered prayer on so many levels. I'm also being heard. Not everybody gets that, so that's a blessing in itself. So thank you. People pass each other every day and they don't speak. Being heard is just as important as coming in here, being seen, all that. But everybody needs to be able to know that somebody's hearing them, seeing them, acknowledging them as a person. And like I said, I haven't even started the services, but the services that I've gotten in the communication has been above and beyond what most people get in a lifetime. So that is the blessing.
4: Well, I love, Michael, the story in Sermon on the Mount, right? In Matthew 7, I'm sure you're familiar with it, but Jesus talks about how, you know, look at the lilies of the field and how your Father clothes them. Look at the birds of the air, how he feeds them, right? How much more precious are you? And so I feel like this clinic is just a way for God's people to say, hey, we love you, we see you, and God loves you, and God sees you.
3: Would you join me in praying for the community of Wheeling, West Virginia? Pray that many more would come to know Jesus Christ as their personal Lord and Savior, and that New Bridge Church and others would remain steadfast in going outside the walls of the church building. I love Pastor Chris's prayer that says, the hope would break out. I want to close with Romans 15:13 that says, may the God of hope fill you with all joy and peace in believing, so that by the power of the Holy Spirit, you may abound in hope. If you want to see pictures from this community medical outreach clinic, visit our Instagram at OnTheGroundSP. You can see the frames that Michael and Gail picked out. Thank you so much for listening this week, and thank you for praying.

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1: This is Doug Hanna. 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I'm not sure how it goes for you, but waiting is one of the hardest things that God asks us to do. And I think that we all kind of latently understand that, but there's so much of it that it applies to. Usually it's when we're waiting on good stuff because we know it's going to be good. We know it's something God wants, but it hasn't happened yet. So we think it's wasted time. It isn't. Sometimes the waiting is the point. God's getting you ready for something that you just can't see yet.
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KCBI. 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Honestly, it's our sin is very serious. So much so that God sent his one and only son, but he poured his mercy out on us. And that mercy is even greater than our sin.

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1: Faith definitely is not pretending your doubts don't exist. 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
1: Pretty basic question here, I guess, but I'll ask it anyway. 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Well, you turn around, you fix it, you go in the right direction. And that's exactly what repenting is. I mean, boiled down real simple. You turn from the lie that life is found apart from God, and you turn back to Jesus, and you accept and rest in his forgiveness in life. You don't do that to earn your way back home. It's coming back home because the door is open.
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1: My name's Anna Maria, and I lost my husband going on 5 years ago, 43 years. 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
1: Bad news. If you're always going to be trying to prove yourself to yourself or God or anybody else, you're never really going to be able to rest. I guess the good news is you can stop.

one of the only people that does this. I don't know. I replay embarrassing cringe moments from years ago, sometimes decades ago. Does anybody else do this? Nobody else remembers any of this stuff. In fact, my memory is so bad, they may not have actually even happened, but my brain thinks they did, and I just cringe. We act as though our worst moments are the ones that get the last word, and the Bible has a voice for that. Accusation. And guess who Satan is? Why, they call him the accuser. There's nothing he loves more than keeping old verdicts alive, but you've got a new verdict that's been rendered by the real judge. So because of Jesus, your sins, or your cringe, or any of that stuff, it isn't just overlooked. It's been forgiven. So the gavel drops and the case is closed.

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1: You've heard this, right? That when you're talking about pride, there's the opposite of it. It's not thinking less of yourself. The opposite of pride is just thinking about yourself less.
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1: I would just love to take a moment to praise God for my restoration and my marriage with my husband, Sean. 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I have overcome a lot of insecurities and stuff. 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
1: One of the criminally underrated words in the Bible is given. Because forgiveness is not achieved, eternal life is not earned, faith itself is a gift. Christianity begins where receiving does. I remember.

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1: If you read your Bible much or just heard, you know, preachers teach from the Bible and a lot of stuff, I mean, you hear a lot of things Jesus did and said, all kinds of stuff. You will not find anything in there about him hurrying. It's silly to even think about that. And he had demands on his schedule, to say the least. People thought, if I could just get near this guy, I will have my life saved. He feeds people out of nothing. Yeah, we need to be close to this guy. But he was never frantic, because he wasn't driven by the circumstances and the urgency around him. He was faithful to God's calling, spent a lot of time talking to God about that, being obedient. So, you know, the pace of life is what it is, and it's probably important, good stuff. But sometimes faithfulness just means you have to pause and say, not yet, and maybe even say no, so you can then say yes to the good thing that God's actually given you to do.
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1: Hi, I'm Gary. I have listened to Christian radio, several different stations, for 20, 25 years. I really enjoy the station. The music is wonderful. It's uplifting. I also like to listen to some teaching shows like Dr. Jeremiah.

KCBI. God never did promise you or me an explanation. He doesn't owe us anything like that. But he does do us one even better. He says, I am going to work all things together for your good.

KCBI. God bless people who just think they've gone too far. They are at the end of their rope and they think that's it. There's no chance I can turn back. And of course, the message to you is yes, you're wrong. No, you're wrong. Not yes, you're wrong. Like, there's always mercy. You can always come home. I worry more, though, about the people who think, you know, I need grace for sure, but not as much as that other cat over there or this group of people. They really need it bad. Like, I need a top off. When I have bad weeks, I need some grace. I think we're talking about the Pharisees here. And honestly, I think that's a lot of us in the church. Well, sure, they knew the scriptures and they did all the right things and they treated obedience as their ticket. They would earn something from God, maybe even that he would owe it to them. And I think we fall for that one big time. More, I think, than the other stuff where someone is just so bad they can't even look up. I know those folks exist. And if that's you, God bless you. There is mercy. But we do not obey God so that he'll love us more. We obey because he already does. Some of us are that older brother in the prodigal son story. And I guess the good news to remember here is that even though the older brother didn't like the story, the father still loved him.

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1: I guess if I had a goal for this show today, as you listen, and you may have no idea who I am, so let me tell you that. I'm Doug. And if you are listening and I had a goal to, what would you get out of this? It would be that you stop worrying so much about what you're doing for God. Are you doing all the good things that you should? And are you doing them as well as you should? Are you good enough? Stop doing this. I'm not saying stop being good, but stop looking for evidence that you measure up. Just turn the question around. Think less about what am I doing for God and ask, what has God done for me? What has Christ done for me? And then the answer is going to be the same and very clear. It's finished. The work is complete. It was perfect. And that means you can rest.
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1: I am a widowed single mom. 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

0: KCBI.
1: Job in the Bible, the one who suffered so much. He spent 37 chapters demanding a courtroom date with God. God shows up and he starts talking about mountain goats giving birth and the feeding habits of ravens. Sometimes God answers our crisis not by clearing things up in the confusion, but reminding us of just how much he is running. Because after all, he's God.

0: KCBI.
1: Hope you're doing okay. I am Doug Hannah. My wife. It was a fair question. My wife wants to know, why are we keeping this broken leaf blower on a shelf in the garage? Why has that been there for the last 3 years? I was feeble at this point, and she knew better, but I was like, hey, I might fix it one day. Throwing it out kind of felt like defeat, though, and that was the real point. I cling to dead habits the same way, just because I've already invested the shelf space spiritually. Sometimes it's best to just let it go.
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1: I love listening to KCBI, especially with my family, my son, who sings in the back and is just praising Jesus. The songs that are played on here and the lessons speak more to me and to my son more than anything. I just want to thank you so much for everything you said.

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1: 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We think God retires people right around the time their knees start making noise when they stand up.

0: WCBI.
1: Let's talk about things we really don't like. 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I won't go negative on you here. I'm Doug Hanna, but there is a specific kind of thing that I think is universally despised. And you know what? If you're into it, I think you're weird, but fine. You know, no judgment. That thing that really presses our buttons is when you check your calendar and realize every single weekend for the next 2 months is completely claimed by obligations. I mean, I know you love your family and your friends. I do too. But sometimes you feel like your own life is being run by a committee you didn't vote for. So it's tough. And it might be time to think about the ability to use the word N-O.

0: KCBI.
1: This guy needed to be cured of a nasty disease, leprosy. His name was Naaman. Two A's. Naaman. He almost missed out on being cured of leprosy because the prophet told him, take a dip in the muddy river, which makes no sense. He was expecting some sort of huge ceremony, something real dramatic. That's not how God always works, most of the time, in fact. We get suspicious when God heals people without a lot of qualifications or fanfare, but he does.
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1: Somebody who's really smart teased out that King Solomon from in the Bible, he actually really was the richest guy ever in human history, which is hard to fathom, but he was, just in terms of his the influence and power and available resources he had. Every single luxury he could ever build. And his conclusion after all that, a good plate of food and some quiet work with your hands beats the whole thing. I just kind of love that.

0: KCBI.
1: I'm Doug Hanna. I hope you're all right. I survived. I didn't think I was going to in the moment, but I was driving and it was at night. Thankfully, I was paying attention because other people were not. I had a green light. And because I was T-boned once in a green light where I had it situation and the other guy didn't, I'm always a little leery. But this guy was coming so fast, he ran the red light. I did not see him. I mean, it was a split second. If I hadn't, I just tapped on the brakes, and I think the car helped me a little bit. We would have careened. This guy just was reckless. And my immediate instinct was to sort of hope low-key his brakes would fail. That's not right. My own more personal morality doesn't take too long to evaporate over dumb decisions that people make. And I just forget when I do. Well, I make dumb decisions too. I'm not justifying the guy. I'm just saying sometimes we just have to realize, God, thank you for sparing me, and take care of that other guy so he doesn't hurt somebody else.
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1: Y'all have prayed with me, stood by me. I listened to your music. Oddly enough, when I was praying yesterday, God brought to my mind, I held unforgiveness towards a couple of people. And through your word, your studies, your music, I finally came to that realization. I had to let these people go.

0: KCBI.
1: Elijah in the Bible, the prophet. I think he was out. He was trying to do the right thing, I think, but he also was having a pity party. Ran into the desert and wished he was dead. And God did not give him a lecture or chastise him. What he did was he gave him some bread, a jar of water, and told him to take a nap. That's exactly what he needed. Maybe you need that too.

0: KCBI.
1: My name is Doug Hanna. Pet peeve time. Sorry, I won't do this too much, but we are trying to turn everything into a metric that we measure. And I mean everything. Our prayer life, our church stuff, our spiritual life. I'm not even going to get into physical fitness and eating. And now it's invaded sleep. Because of all of our technology and our desire to always optimize, we have apps that track your sleep quality and give you a score each morning. Now, I understand the point. We all want good sleep, and if there's things we can do to make it better, that'll help us to track that. But more often than

God, it turns into one more thing we can fail at. And that kind of tells us everything we need to know about where our collective heads are at right now. Good news. The Bible does not encourage that, and you can feel free to resist it if that's what you want to do.

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1: I sometimes forget how far along in life, I'm not going to say old, Moses was before he got to the burning bush experience. He certainly lived a lot of things up to that point. It was 40 years tending sheep, kind of out in nowhere. And then that bush caught fire. Over four decades of, I think, believing, I don't know for sure, but that his life had peaked. I mean, I can relate to that. He thought it was pretty much all done in terms of doing anything significant. Hey, it's good to remember. I need to remember this. God moves at a glacial pace compared to my panic.
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1: I spent about 25 years of my life being a drug addict. Recently got incarcerated last year, and for over a year now I've been sober and gave my life to God. Life's good. I smile every day. Just want to give all the praise to God and thank y'all for y'all's music that gets me through every day.

Good morning. We're Karen and Jeremy on KCBI. This is opening weekend of the State Fair of Texas. Maybe you have plans to go. Well, we would love to send you to the fair for free. 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

0: Glad you're here. We're Karen and Jeremy on KCBI, and today Jeremy has your morning motivator.
1: Go to your room. Maybe you heard that growing up as a kid. I think I remember getting in trouble at least a few times and being sent to my room. And I can remember I would go in and I would close the door and I'd be all mad at my parents because they had the nerve to stop me from doing something that I should not have been doing. And even though I don't really remember a single thing that I was doing wrong or the reason that I got in trouble, I'll never forget my dad knocking on the door a little while later and then coming in to talk to me and explain what I did and that they still loved me. I don't remember the sin. I do remember the love. And I try to remember that during times where I feel like I may be going through some correction from the Lord. My heart needed to change, but His heart is still for me. Hebrews 12, 5 and 6 says, "Do not make light of the Lord's discipline, and do not lose heart when He rebukes you, because the Lord disciplines the ones He loves, and He chastens everyone He accepts."
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Glad you're here this weekend. We're Karen and Jeremy on KCBI, and I tell you, it's going to be a really nice weekend. In fact, this is probably one of the coolest days we've had in months, so if you want to do anything outside, it's going to be perfect, including the State Fair of Texas. 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
1: 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Also, last year, I spent 8 months very ill, almost didn't make it. 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

Thank you, Lord, for a song like that at a time like this. Hey, we're Karen and Jeremy, KCBI. If you've ever said that, then you understand the power of Christian radio. Thank you if you give and you're in this ministry with us. We want to bring that encouragement. We want to bring the gospel to so many more people in our community. And if that's on your heart to do as well, just know KCBI's fall fundraiser ended a little short a couple of weeks ago, and that gap has to be closed by September 30th, just a few days away. So do us a favor this weekend, if you would. If you haven't given a gift to KCBI, then your gift of $100, $200, $500 is needed now. Your gift of $1,000 would close that funding gap even faster. Also, monthly giving is very powerful right now. $10, $20, $35 a month will go a long way to closing that ministry gap quickly by September 30th. If you haven't given your gift, thank you for doing that this weekend at kcbi.org.

0: 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Hey, we're Karen and Jeremy.
1: You know you're from Texas when you're hoping for a gray, cloudy day just so it actually feels like fall.

0: KCBI, we're Karen and Jeremy.
1: When it's the worship part of the service at church, you know, everybody's singing. Sometimes you can hear somebody around you singing a little bit more than others if they're like right behind you. Well, there was a worship service taking place in a park, and the pastor is doing the bulk of the singing. He has his little lapel mic on, but then there's somebody else. I don't even know if you call this a somebody that you can hear much better than him. A lady is there with her dog. I think it's a husky. And he just starts howling.
0: Every time he starts singing.
1: In fact, I think the pastor ended up putting the lapel mic in front of the dog instead. Like, maybe he knows that verse, let everything that has breath praise the Lord. He's just trying to do his part.
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1: What is it that you're most worried about right now? 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
1: KCBI has been such a blessing to me. I've lost several family members in the last 2-3 years, and we've gone through some very difficult times. I just want you to know that you've been encouraging and helped me through the day.

0: We're so glad you're here. We're Karen and Jeremy on KCBI.
1: It is one of the biggest joys of life for the family to be welcoming in a new baby. And that's exactly what's happening for producer Claire. Woo-hoo! On the morning show here. And we're super excited about that. And today's icebreaker question is, how did you come up with the name for your children? Claire, you guys are now dealing with this for the first time. How did you guys come up with Baby on the Way's name?
2: It took us a while because everyone we threw out, it was like, well, I know someone with that name. Mm-hmm. And it's like, okay, no, that's not going to work. So we finally settled on Simon. Mm-hmm. And we're like, okay, this is perfect. And then we've been settled on it a few weeks. And then I was thinking to myself, you know, one of my coworkers has a baby named Theodore or Theo. And Simon and Theodore, those are two of the chipmunks, two of the three. So
1: Alvin.
0: The next person who has a baby is required to name their child Alvin at the same time.
1: Theodore.

0: Thanks for hanging out today at KCBI. We're Karen and Jeremy.
1: Your icebreaker question of the day is, we would love to know, how did you come up with the name for your child?
2: My dad's name was J, the letter J, first name, the letter R, middle name, initials only. And on his birth certificate, it said J, parentheses only, R, parentheses only. And so we always called him Jonely Ronely, right? But my last child, who's a boy, we named him Jacob Riley so that we could have at least one with the initials J-R. Yeah.
0: That's sweet,
2: Jack. Lost my dad back in 22. He's in heaven. And so we've got his name with my youngest, J-R.
1: That's awesome.
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1: You may have put a post on social media and had somebody famous reply to your post. And when that happens, it's kind of like, wow, I can't believe they saw it and took the time to reply. Like, that's so neat.
0: I made it up there.
1: Yeah, exactly. Well, I felt that way after a grocery store responded to one of my posts. So I have this little like hang tag that I had engraved, and it, I carry it on one of my purses. It's supposed to be a Bible verse. And what I posted, a little picture of it, you know, it's Hebrews 10:35, but I had them shorten Hebrews with just the abbreviation because I thought it would be too long. So it's H-E-B. And I said, when you get your favorite Bible verse on your hang tag, but you live in Texas, so it looks like you're really passionate about a grocery store. Yeah. And H-E-B actually replied. And they said, either way, it gets a hallelujah from us.
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1: God just speaks through the music at just the right time. My mom had gone through heart surgery, and things got difficult in the midst of the surgery, so it took longer than it should have. But music, of course, gave me the strength to make it through that, and all throughout the time that I've been with her for the recovery. Thank y'all for your prayers. Thank you for the blessing that you all are

Good morning. We're Karen and Jeremy on KCBI. If you gave during the fall fundraiser, thank you. You are making an impact in so many lives you'll never even know about. But here's one you do get to hear. Gina, she sent us a note and said she moved to Texas after her husband passed away. She said, "That's when I found KCBI. I really needed the hope because I was still grieving. The DJs and songs seem meant specifically to comfort and encourage me. So I've joined the KCBI family with my gift. God wants us to love our neighbors, and what better way to do that than by giving?" That is incredible. And I want to tell you, if you give, you've had a part in Gina's story, and now Gina wants to have a part in other people's story, giving that same hope. Well, the KCBI fall fundraiser, it did end short of the goal. So there is still a need to make sure more people can hear the love of Jesus. 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
1: It's a reason to be thankful today from Romans chapter 6, which says, "We know that the person we used to be was crucified with Christ, which put an end to sin in us. Because of this, we're no longer slaves to sin."

0: Good morning. We're Karen and Jeremy, your married morning team on KCBI.
1: What would you do if you saw your neighbor's son in your backyard winding up your garden hose and then just walking off like it's no big deal? This happened to us the other day when we got home from church. Karen and I are standing in our kitchen watching our neighbor's son wind up our garden hose. The patio's all wet in the back. So confused.
0: Yeah.
1: Thought, well, maybe their cat does get in our backyard. Maybe he was trying to get him back home by spraying him with the hose or something.
0: That's the only thing
1: something
0: I can think of.
1: Something honest, right?
0: Yeah.
1: Well, I get a text out of the blue the next day from his dad. And he said, hey, just in case you saw our son on any of your cameras, he was supposed to water the neighbor's plants while he was out of town. But he didn't remember which neighbor. So he came over to your house and watered your plants and forgot completely to water the other neighbor's plants. We looked on our video camera and sure enough, he's watering every bush, every half dead plant I've got to pop back there. He was watering it all.
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1: As we transition into fall, Daniel 2:21 says it's God that changes times and seasons. 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
1: It is officially fall, but it's still so hot that I heard Big Tex was actually wearing shorts and a t-shirt.
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1: When you're pregnant, there tend to be some weird food cravings. 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We have two sons, but they're my stepsons, so I got to skip the whole pregnancy craving thing. However, producer Claire expecting her first child. Have you had any pregnancy cravings?
2: Oreos have really stuck around. Oh. 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
1: This baby's going to come out wanting Oreos.
0: Yeah, you're going to pass that along.
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KCBI, we're still filled with gratitude over your giving during fall fundraiser that wrapped up a couple of weeks ago. 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A lot of-

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1: So we've been listening to KCBI for many years now, and I actually have both the teaching channel and the music channel programmed on my car. 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
1: KCBI, we're your married morning team, Karen and Jeremy.
2: Producer Claire is pregnant with her first child, and we were asking her about pregnancy cravings, and she said Oreos. Oreos is kind of the thing that she's really wanting. And so we wanted to know from you, when you were pregnant, or maybe it was even your spouse, what was that pregnancy craving?
3: When my wife was pregnant with our second son, she craved chewing on raw rice.
2: Oh, what?
3: She would literally put a little bit of rice in her mouth and walk around kind of chewing on it. We had four children. That was one of the weirdest cravings that she had ever had.
1: I thought you were going to say that was one of the weirdest children that we had.
3: No, they all turned out normal. They're great young men. My wife did a fantastic job raising them and homeschooling them, but that was really a weird craving.
2: Is it weird that just hearing that kind of makes me want to try it? Just to see what it's like.
1: Maybe it's not so weird.
3: Well, I will leave that to you because I didn't do it and I watched it for 9 months.
1: So. Yeah.

KCBI, suddenly you have a craving for corn dogs. It's almost like your stomach knows the State Fair of Texas opened this weekend. Hey, we want to give you free tickets to the fair. 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

0: Happy weekend. We're Karen and Jeremy on KCBI. Our producer, Claire, is pregnant with her first child, and so we're talking about all the pregnancy things, including cravings. And we want to know, did you or someone in your family have any weird pregnancy cravings?
1: Okay, with my first child, I could not eat anything except for Wolf brand chili.
2: Okay.
1: And cheese and crackers. And that was 3 times a day.
2: Whoa.
0: Wow.
1: And my second one, with her, it was chocolate ice cream and salted cashews. And I woke up at 2 o'clock in the morning, and my poor husband, I was crying in the living room because I didn't want to wake him up. And he came in there, and he's like, what's wrong with you? And I said, we don't have any cashews. We don't have any ice cream. So he got up at 2 o'clock, and it was winter, and it was like there was snow outside. It was so late. Everything was closed. He had to go to gas stations. And he came back with 2 little bitty cups of the ice cream and like 6 bags of these little skinny bags of the salted cashew. It was,
0: that's a good husband to make that trip.
1: He was phenomenal.
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1: Hi, this is Vanessa from Midlothian. We love KCBI as a family. You can hear my son in the background at home and in the car. It's so nice to have a station that is safe for the kids to listen to.

Well, he was recently honored with the Distinguished Alumni Award from Texas A&M, a proud Aggie. Chris Tomlin on KCBI. Here's I Will Rise.

0: Brandon Lake and Hard Fought Hallelujah on KCBI. I'm Donna Cruz. Maybe you've had this moment too, kind of just standing there in your closet, having the what am I going to wear conversation with yourself. Someone put it this way and it made so much sense. This time of year, Friday, we're wearing our kids' high school colors. Saturday, we're wearing our college colors. Sunday, we're wearing our NFL colors. At least the weekends are easy, right? But it wasn't just about picking out the right thing to wear to celebrate your team. Most people said the reason they do it is just because it gives them a sense of community. That I really get, too.
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I

0: Their day on KCBI. I'm Donna Cruz. Some of us don't have to dig too deep for this at all, unfortunately. People online were talking about the most embarrassing thing that they've ever done in public. And this one's easy to let go of because you were a kid, right? This guy said, I was hugging my dad from behind until I realized it was just a random guy. Another man said he grabbed his girlfriend's hand to push through a crowd at a concert, only to find out it was the wrong girl's hand. And there have been many times I look back in a crowd, like at a festival or the farmer's market, and I just see my husband several yards behind me just shaking his head. Like, what are you even doing right now? Because, and this, I do this all the time, maybe because I'm a type A personality, I just go right to the front of the line to pay for my stuff. And then I look behind me and I've, you know, cut in front of three other people who are also in line to pay for their stuff. And I wish it was just a one and done, but it happens pretty often. I don't really like what that says about me. But since we're being honest, I thought maybe you'd want to share too.
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1: You know, in my car, I listen to the great music provided by our Christian stations. I normally listen to another Christian station. I got in my car today, and you guys were on the radio. I don't recall that I've changed the station. I just thought that it was an opportunity, maybe divine intervention. I love what you're doing on the air. May God bless you, and you guys keep doing the great work you're doing, and I appreciate it.

Monday, we hope you'll start the day with Karen and Jeremy. They are the Married Morning Show here on KCBI. And the fun always gets started at 5:30. Here's Big Daddy Weave.

0: Encouraging music and words of hope on KCBI. I'm Donna Cruz. Maybe you're a one and done or a repeat offender like I am when it comes to doing things in public that have been a little bit embarrassing. Mention that I am a repeat offender because, and this usually happens when it's an outside situation, I'm ready to pay. I have my box of tomatoes or t-shirt and I just go right to the front of the line and not even realize there's, you know, three or four people behind me that have already been in line. I sheepishly apologize, find the last person in line, get behind them where I should be. Betty, what happened with you?
1: When my daughter was about 5 years old, we went to get her a little snack at the little hospital cafeteria thing, and the little lady that was checking us out, the sweetest lady she could be, and we were checking out, and my daughter looked straight up at me and looked at her and looked at me again and goes, "Mom, she looks just like the witch from Snow White." And I was stunned, and the lady just smiled, and I was like, "That's not very nice."
0: Yeah, I think kids have a way of making that recovery a little more challenging.
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Here's John Reddick now. I Believe It.

0: Lauren Daigle on KCBI. I'm Donna Cruz. Maybe something you want to pick up this weekend. 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
1: I've been listening to you guys for many, many years. My son is in prison, and it's just something that I just need every single morning, every single afternoon on the way home. 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I feel like I know you personally because I listen to you so often. 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

0: Elevation Worship on KCBI. I'm Donna Cruz. There's a big difference between these two words, but there's a big reason to dive into them this time of year. Reconciliation and resolution. And with just a couple of months away from the biggest holidays of the year that involve families getting together, I feel like it's an important conversation to have. Reading about this the other day, I realized that one of those words is nearly impossible. Resolution. Like, we can't just come to peace with everybody in our life and resolve every problem that we have, because we are people, we're individuals, and we're just not going to think the same thing, be on the same page all the time. And then there's the kind of misconception about reconciliation. That doesn't mean that you suddenly become besties again with the person that really hurt you. Instead, it's all about peace. And if we think about it this way, we want to be closer to Jesus. We want to be more like him, I think, especially as we get towards that time of the year. It helps to remember this, that God gave us his grace through Jesus to reconcile our relationship with him. And in that same way, we can, yeah, sometimes that's what it takes, mustering up the courage and extend that grace to others. And I think the number one thing we all feel in doing something like this is, okay, well, what if we put ourselves out there and the other person's just not receptive? Well, then you've still done something really good.
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0: Tyrion, that is testimony on KCBI. I'm Donna Cruz. 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
1: I just wanted to let y'all know what a blessing it is that we have your station that I've been listening to. 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

0: Michael W. Smith on KCBI. Hi, I'm Donna Cruz. I feel like I tiptoe a lot lately. As soon as I open up my social media, I feel like I'm tiptoeing. And I look for key words to find out if this is going to be something angry and divisive, or is it going to be a cute video about somebody's puppy? Because it's that time of year, and not only are hearts heavy, but a lot of times people just say things without even thinking about how they're going to make other people feel. And when you write it, sometimes it can't even be taken back. So where do we go to settle our hearts? I think we go to God's word. King David wrote in Psalm 121, I lift my eyes to the mountains. Where does my help come from? My help comes from the Lord, the maker of heaven and earth. We know that our world is messed up and terribly broken, but we also know that God is in control. And even as we point our hearts to the fact that Jesus is coming back, we can be sure that he's still working even when things look pretty chaotic. He did it then when King David was writing the psalm, and he's still doing it today.
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0: 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I'm Donna Cruz, hoping you've been encouraged as you listen this weekend. 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
1: I am a widowed single mom. KCBI, I'm joy being in the car because I know I can listen to your station and it always brings me something that I need, whether it's a word from God through the preaching and teaching or whether it's the worship in song. It is always exactly what I need.

0: Matt Redman on KCBI. I'm Donna Cruz. Well, the people who watch us way too closely have discovered that a lot of us are doing the same work twice. Not because we're overachievers, because we can't find the first version of what we did. One in five workers, this is 20% of people, said that they repeat things that they've already done because the original information is buried somewhere in their email or in Teams or in a text thread or whatever new platform somebody decided would simplify communication. That's the problem. We have too many ways to communicate. Even our students are talking about this as they go back to school, and parents too, because there's a platform for the coach, for the math teacher, for the geography teacher, and then for the school itself. So there's all these different portals that you have to constantly be checking, and nobody really knows where anything has been communicated. So if you've said these things out loud, I know I saw it. I know somebody sent it. I just don't know whether it's in my email, my text, or trapped somewhere in a group chat. You're not alone.
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addiction. I have overcome a lot of insecurities and stuff. He has just restored our marriage to a whole new level. We listen to KCPI every day in the car, at home. 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

0: KCBI, happy Saturday to you. How are you? I'm Dave Moore, and it is the opening weekend of the State Fair of Texas.
1: Saddle up, partners, at the State Fair of Texas.
0: You got it, Big Tex, and I have some good news for you about the State Fair of Texas that, well, I'll tell you next. Don't go anywhere. I've had

0: KCBI. How's it going? I'm Dave Moore. You know what happened yesterday, right? Opening day for the State Fair of Texas. But this weekend, it's opening weekend.
1: Howdy, folks.
0: Howdy, Big Tex. And I'm excited to try all the new fair foods like deep fried ranch. How does that work? I have no idea, but I'm here to try it, and I'm excited for it. Also, they've got the fried gobbler roll, so it's like a Thanksgiving in an egg roll form. Yes, please. But guess what? You've got a chance to win some free tickets. Yeah, a pair of tickets. Now, these tickets will be mailed to you, so it's not like you're winning them for this weekend, but State Fair is going on until October 18th, so you've got time to use them, but just text the word FAIR to 97309. 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Maybe you'll win.
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1: I've been listening now for probably about 3 years. I listen to you guys every single morning on my way to work. It's so inspiring to hear good Christian music and good Christian conversation over the airwaves. I pray that you all continue to be blessed in every area of your life.

KCBI. Hi, I'm Dave Moore. The word peace is in this song. The song title, Peace Be Still, from Hope Darst. And it's the weekend. Hopefully you do get a chance to have a little bit of peace and some rest, too.

KCBI, if you have a smart speaker at home, if you're driving right now, I'm glad I could tell you about this, but when you eventually get home, you can listen to KCBI that way. Just say, Alexa, or okay, Google, play KCBI.

0: 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Hi, I'm Dave Moore. 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

KCBI, Seth Schleter, and Counting My Blessings. And the blessing of the weekend? Absolutely. Every good and perfect gift is from above, Scripture tells us. Here's Elevation Worship.

0: KCBI. Hi, I'm Dave Moore. You are starting to see all the pictures of the homecoming mums online, right? And especially the really big ones. Like, how big is too big? No such thing when it comes to homecoming mums, right? Victoria is a senior at Legacy High School in Mansfield, Texas. And her homecoming mum, it's so big she needs handles for it. So it's almost like she's walking around with a shield. And now, I'm from the East Coast. My in-laws, they're from Central PA. And my wife, born and raised in Central Pennsylvania, mums aren't a thing where I'm from. And when I explained homecoming mums to my mother-in-law, she instantly got fascinated by them. And she's like, what's the biggest one? What's the biggest one? I said, well, the Guinness World Record, Louisville High School, 300 square feet, and it's 8 feet wide. The base alone is 8 feet wide. So that's the world record. So 301 square feet. If that's something you can create or you get a whole bunch of people to create this, you will break the Guinness World Record.
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Hey, doing? I'm Dave Moore, and really glad you're listening right now because the corny dogs at the State Fair of Texas calling your name. They have the new chocolate corny dog, too. Amazing. But yeah, opening weekend of the State Fair of Texas, and we have some tickets. You got a chance to win a pair. 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

0: KCBI. How's it going? I'm Dave Moore, man. It is Saturday, so college football time. Your favorite college team? Texas? Baylor? A&M? I don't know. What about the San Jose City College Jaguars in California? The who? All right, at least know this name. Justin Buzzard. It's a pretty hard name to forget because, you know, Buzzard, like, the bird. Well, Justin just made his college football debut. And he's inspiring people.
1: First, it was just, can I do it? Let me see if I could make the team. Let me see if I could actually hang. Now, I guess my goal is I want to go the distance. I'm hoping my body holds up and I can go through all 10 of our scheduled games. One down, nine more they're scheduled to go. I'm already seeing that this is inspiring a lot of people, especially a lot of men that are thinking, hey, I want to get in shape or I want to challenge myself.
0: What's going on here? Inspiring people? Well, Justin is a student. He's a husband, a dad, a pastor, and his number is 48 because Justin just turned 48 years old. He is currently the oldest college football player, active college football player. Gray hair is a crown of glory. It is gained in a righteous life. You know, Proverbs 16:31, he's got a little bit of gray. So don't ever think, oh, I'm too old. Come on now. Age, just a number.
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0: KCBI. We hear so much noise day in, day out. You hear it so often, you start to kind of believe and think that that is the truth, right? Like, I'm not good enough for this, right? Is that the truth? Well, Megan Woods sings about the truth.
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Tiffany is praying for a full-time job. 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She said, please pray for the right doors to be open for a full-time job. And Tiffany, you got it. We're praying. How can we pray for you? kcbi.org. 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
3: 2 John 1:6. And this is love, that we walk in obedience to his commands as you have heard from the beginning. His command is that you walk in love.
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Stuff happens in life. Things happen in life. You know, life's. And even when plans don't work out, God always has a plan. He has everything all mapped out. And you'll hear that in this one from Mercy Me. 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

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Like, how many times a day do you get on social media and you're like, oh, look at that photo. Is that even real? 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And this is real here. This is free. 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

0: KCBI with Hillsong there and Cornerstone, and cornerstones, foundations hold things together, right? Like corny dog batter holds together. It's terrible. But no, it's the opening weekend of the State Fair of Texas.
1: It's a beautiful day at the State Fair of Texas.
0: So excited for this. And when was the last time you went? If it's been a while, you have a chance to win some tickets. 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Got a chance to win a pair of tickets for the State Fair of Texas. Now, these are tickets. 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And the State Fair goes on until October 18th, so you have time. But just text the word FAIR to 97309. 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
3: Did you know Israel consistently ranks among the world's happiest countries? 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

KCBI, the lyrics in this Lauren Daigle song, especially the first line here, everybody feels this, has felt this. I keep fighting voices in my mind that say I'm not enough. 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Lauren Daigle, you say.

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1: Y'all have prayed with me, stood by me. I listened to your music. Oddly enough, when I was praying yesterday, God brought to my mind, I held unforgiveness towards a couple of people. And through your word, your studies, your music, I finally came to that realization. I had to let these people go.

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1: 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Thank you.
0: Thank you. 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And maybe as she was talking, you were thinking, yeah, me too, me too. 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
0: So excited. Are you excited to try the deep fried ranch? I'm excited. They got deep fried broccoli. Trying to get your kids to eat a little bit healthier, but, you know, deep fried, but why not? 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I cannot wait to try that. 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When was the last time you went to the State Fair of Texas? 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